0: I'm doing wrong things.
1: Preaching morals and celebration. That duality is still central to Fuji's appeal. Here is K-1 The Ultimate, formerly known as Kwam Won. And before that, King Wasiu Ayinde Marshall.
0: It's mainly something being played by the Yorubas. It's the music of our forefathers. The word Fuji, F-U-J-I, means fun. Something that has the last word, a question mark. What is your fun like? What's your Fuji like? Fuji means fun. Fuji was tagged that name by Elijah Dr. Sikiru Ayinde Barrister when he went to Japan. He just saw the signpost, they wrote Fuji. His intention was just to tell people Fuji is all about Faji, about entertainment. Faji, Faji, Fuja. Enjoyment, entertainment, that is the meaning of Faji and Fuja in Yoruba. He was thinking of how to abbreviate it. He doesn't want to say Faji and he doesn't want to say Fuja. So until when he saw that signpost in Japan, they wrote Fuji. That's when he changed it to Fuji music.
2: Fuji music was always there, but you can only appreciate it if you speak Yoruba or if you are really open-minded enough to say, okay, I don't understand the language, but I love the beats.
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1: Fuji comes out from Apala music. Who have been singing Apala, though most of them have died now, like Alhaji Haruna Ishola, Alhaji Tatalu Alamu, Alhaji Ayinla Omowura.
2: Ayinla Omo Baura ni Bokmole, Atera Moshani, Ebi Ki Bakun Gajo Aleo.
1: But Fuji is just like something that we modernized from that Apala.
0: Obesere is linking Fuji to the Yoruba praise music called Apala, performed here by the late Ayinla Omowura. Apala arose in the 1940s, and like Fuji, it has roots in Islamic practices. Okay, two new words to learn now. Ajisari and Ajiwere. Here's K1 The Ultimate.
3: Ajisari, that is call people to get up to fast. Sari is when they wake people up to observe the fasting preparation in the early morning. Ajiwere means the group of musicians doing that. They think about happenings in the society. They use it to educate people, to advance the life of a common man, and not just entertaining alone. When you have Ajisari, they take you to the memory lane of your forefathers. They tell you stories of your area. They go into history, they go to the archive, they call your lineage. When I was young, my father died my first year in secondary school, and he is married to a woman that is not educated. My father was an educated person. He knows the value of education, and I lost him. You can imagine there's a problem for me. That's how I drop out of school. My mother wanted me to come join her in her business. If my father had not died, I would still play music, I would still be great, but I would have a university degree. I know that for sure.
0: As it was, K1 learned from his mother. He calls her his backbone, and she's still around, 99 years old. She was trained in a local style called Waka.
4: Waka modernizers.

0: Waka mainly was women, yes. Women does waka. You hardly see male that does waka. You see that you do akpala or sakara or fuji.
1: In Lagos, we met the woman who carries the torch for waka these days.
2: My name is Queen Salawat Ibiwumi Abeni. On a waka funky modernizers. Waka is music all over the world. I'm not the waka creator. I met old ones in the waka music industry. Everybody that sing music today in Nigeria, whether fuji, juju, sakara, akpala, highlife, hip-hop in Nigeria, they are all singing waka. Because waka is music.
1: That's a pretty broad definition. Lagos singer and band leader Beautiful Nubia makes a distinction between waka and fuji.
3: Waka was a bit slower, and because it was women who were doing it, there was more melody there. A lot of the fuji was heavy on rhythm. There was more melody here. A lot of hand drums, shakers, and just the voices, beautiful voices.
1: We'll come back to Queen Salawa and her funky modernizers. As a child, with his mother's waka training, K1 began to participate in local competitions organized by groups like the Ramblers Association.
0: The competition becomes a very serious thing. They test your IQ. You are very knowledgeable of things around you. You are conversant with the history of our culture, our people. This is where they discover people like us. I started performing when I was 7 years old. By the time I was 15 years old, I've clinched all the trophy from the junior category to the intermediate and the senior. And when you get to the senior category, if you like, you want to remain there, or you like, you want to take up music as a profession. So I go pro. I turned pro when I was 15.

0: Fuji Pioneers barrister and Collington also began this wave, singing Ajisari and Ajiwere and entering competitions until they turned pro. So did Said Oshupa. His parents split up when he was a child, and like K1, he lived with his mother, who trained him as a singer.
1: I was born in the ghetto, I was brought up in the ghetto, I was trained in the ghetto. So there's this man in our area, then he used to organize a competition. He would tell you that you must sing a new kind of lyrics that they've never had before. So they now bring the judges, like this one will know about Yusuf Alatunji, this one will know about Esaka, all of them. And if you are singing, they will be listening. If you sing any part of those people's lyric, you're out of the competition. I always come up as a winner for 10 years.
0: By the time of these competitions, Fuji was no longer directly linked with Islam. Here's beautiful Nubia.
2: When the younger guys came in and started adding innovations, they weren't singing about Islam anymore. And then it changed and it became a bit faster at some point. It earned fans from across the country. And it used to also be the music of the poor. The more elitist Yorubas would listen to foreign music or juju music, or high life, and the poor people listened to Fuji.
0: Once he turned pro, K1 worked with one of the founding fathers of Fuji, Sikiru Ayinde Barrister. K1 would sit by the maestro's side and write down the songs as they were composed.
3: If you look at his production of Fuji Garbage, he tagged it Fuji Garbage. And it's a street con word. He was trying to make a statement, was making an expression.
0: Well, a street con word like saying bad when you mean good.
3: Yeah, when they say bad, when they mean good. You got it. Okay.
0: From the start, K1 saw himself as the voice of the young, poor, and disadvantaged.
3: I named my band then Fuji Revolution because they never gave the younger ones opportunity to even have a say. But because I came in so young and I was doing so well and my background, like I said, prepared me for that great task ahead of me. I was close to barrister too. You can imagine putting all that together to other young folks. They see that great thing in me to serve as a role model.

0: That grounding in youth and revolution has stayed with Kewa, and he's not afraid to criticize the powerful in Nigeria.
1: I derived my followership from students. We grouped together. I performed at various universities, College of Education, Polytechnic, and the youth on the streets, those that don't even go to school. They see you as their spokesperson because we say it straight as it is. We tell them what is not right. We tell them that thing that one said is lying, you know, is not true. And they believe us.
0: K1 has taken heat for speaking out, especially in the 80s during General Sani Abacha's brutal military regime.
1: Very many arrests, very many destabilization of performances. Yeah, they come to your venue, they destabilize, they don't want you people to group. So when you have a particular performance spot, they're coming in there and close it down. You know many things they did to Fela. What they did to Fela, they did to us too. Orowani Nigeria, Nipantonje democracy, government of the people, made by the people and for the people, Naija. Can we ever witness true democracy in our life? We ask questions. We pass the message to people. People listen.
2: Fuji music is a combination of local percussions by international. Gudu gudu omele gonga by lubata. Iya lusakara by lu instrumental. Fuji music if I own in le utobi.
0: I tell you, Said Oshupa sang a lot during our interview. He too passes messages in his songs. Even political messages.
2: Nigeria go better, it go better, lemon so it go better, it go better, or nuke logoji, it go better, that it go many rawa, it go better, Jodogar, or duni, it go better, or no, no, my generals.
3: Nigeria will be okay, Nigeria will be okay. You keep saying Nigeria is going to be okay. Is it going to be okay in 1,000 years? When is it going to be okay? There's no political leader that has a good intention. There are people that decide the government of this nation. So if they know you will do something that you think is good for the people, they don't want it. They want you to do what is good for them.
0: We caught one of Oshupa's live shows in Lagos. Over 20 musicians on stage, and the crowd loved it.

0: Wakala.
1: As I want to be musician,
0: Kori Kori.
1: I want to become a star,
0: Wafariga.
1: See me today, I want not today. See me today, I'm a bigger boy today. See me today, I can buy Lamborghini. I found out in Lucky. No many babe, I can trip out from Zanzibar down to Miami.
2: Said Oshupa, live Fuji Music in Lagos. Well, notice that Oshupa has saxophone and guitar in his band. It's no longer just percussion and vocal. Actually, that's been true in Fuji Music for a long time, ever since it overtook Juju in the 1980s. Here's K1.
3: As time goes on, modernization comes. We take Fuji Music out of the Islamic undertone and bring it to the limelight. And we have the present-day Fuji Music that is full of all instrumentation, percussion, becomes world music. Fuji Music has been showcased at the Womack Music Festival, WOMEX. We've taken Fuji around the globe.
2: Now, not everyone approves of the changes in the Fuji sound. Here's Kunlete Joshu, a producer, record store owner, and longtime observer of Nigerian music.
4: Fuji has lost a lot of its substance. Oh, totally. Fuji then, late 70s, 80s, even Kwam, when he was playing Talazo, it was very creative rhythms, all kinds of funky rhythms. There was an innocence to what he was doing. He wasn't copying his master. He had his own style, and he had his own crowd, and his crowd is still with him. But now, they're bringing in all kinds of instrumentation. That's not Fuji. You have to understand that the percussionists, the talking drummers, the sakara drummers, they're all from families. The guitar players are just there. They're not fitting in. They're not trained. They are just trying to play into rhythms. There's no arrangement. Original Fuji, there's an arrangement. They understand the lines.
2: Well, to each his own. Obesere is part of a younger Fuji generation and is known for what they call in Yoruba, Asakasha.
5: Hello, Miss Olusia, anybody? Omara Kwala, Haji Obesere, Kwala.
6: Asakasha means a slang. Slang. You understand what I mean by slang? You know, sometimes you may like to talk to someone with a slang that you may not like someone that close to the person to understand what you want to say. You can just say it by slang. So the person will understand what you mean. This Asakasha mean. When I say, oh, Wanje Kolanta, so Ibodobo, it means you cannot say what you are selling is not what you are eating. Let's say you are a burger seller now, because I know that's what you can understand. Let's say you are a burger seller now. You can't say as you are selling burger, it's not what you eat. So it's just a Yoruba proverb. You can't ever say what you are selling is not what you are eating.
2: Obesere is something of a provocateur, known for singing lewd songs. But he says they are not unique to Fuji.
6: Here in Nigeria, even our father, King Sunny Ade, listen to all his music, you hear one out of it that is singing lewd song. Even Obe, commander that has been singing spiritual today. Even Dr. Sikira and the barrister. Every one of us, there's no way we are going to sing that we not do one or two things like that, because if we did not do it, people will not enjoy you. It's going to look boring.
2: Well, Obesere is also quite a showman, and one of his early gimmicks was to dress as a woman on stage.
6: I did it to attract people, to attract more fans to cross over. When they see you doing something funny, you're forced to give your attention. You can't see a man putting on women dresses now and you don't give the person attention. So when you ask someone that close to you that, who is this? And when they tell you, you've known the person already.
2: You know the person already, but how well do you know him? At the same time, as Obesere likes to shock and surprise his fans, he's a man of God. As a Muslim, he could have as many as four wives, but he has only one.
6: You cannot judge my profession with my character. I'm an entertainer. I was born to entertain. It doesn't mean I should go with four wives or 10 wives. No. You understand me? So God structured everything for human being in this life. That is why we can be invited in any way that something good is going on. Burial ceremony, wedding ceremony. Because it means they want you to sing about what he's doing, to praise him or her. Talk of one or two things that people will feel for. This man is saying sense. And if you are not into that kind of traditional music, you can only come and entertain just for them to dance.
2: Well, the best example we heard of a lewd Fuji song came from Said Osupa.
3: What I sang there was a pregnant woman that has a baby in her. They are twins. So the babies had someone knocking. And you know, if someone is about to knock the door of the pregnant woman, you know what it means. So one said, here comes daddy. And the other one said, no, this is not how daddy knocks. When the visitor came in, the other one said, I told you it's daddy. And the one said, no, it's not daddy. It's going to drop something like yogurt for us to drink if it's daddy. So because the guy was using condom, he was unable to drop that. You got the other one was expecting. Then the other one said, okay, it's not our daddy. That means our daddy is doing rubbish with some other woman. That is why another man is doing rubbish with our mother now. So I would tell daddy should not have an extramarital affairs with another man's wife. So someone else too will not have it with my mother.
2: Okay, time to move on. Back to Salawa Abeni, the queen of Fuji music. There are very few female Fuji stars, but Salawa started as a little girl singing in her village in the moonlight.
5: Boju boju olorombo eni bamu odowo kan shekin wo.
7: We always play moonlight in the moon. We'll be joining our hands together. Somebody will be in the middle and be taking us one by one after the sing. Anybody that loves to be remaining will be shouting. Then in 1976, I made my one first album titled by our late General Muritala Ramat Muhammad. In memoriam, we sold like 1 million copies.
5: Ojo ti agbo pe Murita laku anu se mi pupo ojo yimo lo sele etun mi agbo se di mu ka lo se ka o.
2: Singing for an assassinated president as a small girl of 15, Salawa made 15 albums by the time she was 20. She told us the story of one of her most enduring songs, Gentle Lady.
5: Gentle lady ni mi emi ki se fighter o kenikeni mati mi lo sibi ja. The meaning of gentle lady: when my children were young, I was driving them to the school and the one man hit my car. Instead of him to beg me, he was doing a man pioneer that you kill somebody. He doesn't have any money to pay. I'm just looking at him. He's still doing, you can't do anything. It's okay, you know what? I am a gentle lady. I am not a fighter. Don't push me to fight. That is meaning of gentle lady ni mi emi ki se fighter o. Keni keni mati mi lo si bija. Gentle lady, I am a gentle lady. I am not a fighter. Don't push me to fight.
2: Uh-oh, gentle, yes, and I tell you, tough and determined. Salawa has released 39 albums. For a time, she was married to Fuji pioneer Collington Ayinla, and they had 3 children. But in 1990, she broke out on her own with a succession of hits.
5: I did experience and gentle lady followed by Waka Kanifa. Abeniti Gberede is another system. Waka Kanifa. That is when Oba Lamidi crowned me Waka Queen. I introduced guitar, calabash, and the piano to funkify it. That is why I called it Queen Salawa Abeni and a Waka Funky Modernizers.
2: These crownings we hear about are bestowed by traditional leaders in Yoruba communities, in this case, Oba or King Lamidi. It's a sign of how seriously cultural leaders take Fuji music. When we met Salawa, she was coming out of an 8-year illness that kept her out of the scene. So it's fitting for her latest album to be called Recovering.
5: Salawa tu abeni ope ye mi bi umi.
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1: In Lagos, we recorded a young percussion and vocal group called Kimiso Concept. As you can hear, they've got chops to match Juju and Fuji.

0: Espresso Concept plays all sorts of Nigerian music. Here's the group's leader, Joseph Alabi.
1: When we do all of those songs combined together, it's our own form of bringing the people together. Because the people are not together. Each person wants to stay put to his own thing or to her own thing.
0: In that spirit, we heard a medley that included High Life legends Cardinal Rex Lawson. And Sir Victor Uwaifo. Niger pop hits from The Bounce, Two-Face and Davido. And this Bobby Benson classic. Kiniso also performs Juju songs by the likes of King Sunny Ade. Joshua Alabi says his group resists identifying music styles by ethnicity. Juju is a case in point.
1: I don't know how those songs became segregated to just the Yorubas, because the Juju was an inception from the Salvation Army Church. The young altar boys at Salvation Army, they used to play the maracas. So it was them saying, "Juicy, making juicier, throw the maracas to me and then let me throw it to you." So the song is just going on, maybe praise and worship in song in church, and then they keep playing the maracas. Someone plays a little and then tosses it to you and then you play. So that act is called Juicy Making Juicier. And that was how Juicy Making Juicier became Juju. So Salvation Army then, it wasn't just a Yoruba church. Salvation Army is not even Nigerian. But along the line, it became really segregated and it became Yoruba theme.
2: Oh, yes, this is the maracas. So they play when the music is going on. And then I play, and then I just see the guy, toss it to him, and then...
3: I'm sure it's the church thing that influenced me to have passion for music.
0: That's one of the greats of Juju music, Sir Shina Peters. Sir Shina was an early bloomer, landing his first gig in Ebenezer Obey's Juju band when he was just 11 years old.
3: Let me tell you, I bought my first car at 13. Had my first child at 14, built my first house at 16. So before 20,
4: you'd seen it all.
0: Sir Shina rose in the 1980s, a time when Fuji music was becoming the top style in Lagos. He created a kind of fusion of the two he called Afro Juju.

0: that is totally different from what they've been hearing. Because the Igbos and the Hausas, they refuse to accept Yoruba music because of the language. We cannot carry them along, you know. So I said to myself that, look, I want to create something that will unify the country together. That's how Afrojuju started. That was the time the Fuji people, may so rest in perfect peace, Alhaji Sikiru and the barrister, came with Fuji cabbage. And nobody wants to listen to Juju music again. And I said to myself, continue this way, Juju music will die.
1: Sir Shina's son, Clarence Peters, is one of the top music video producers in Nigeria today. He remembers well how his father pioneered the new Afro-Juju sound.
2: The percussions are intertwined. But that's the thing, it wasn't always so. Juju had always been more high life. My father, Shina Peters, he said one of his biggest contributions was a taboo. He took Fuji percussions and brought them into Juju. He did that for a reason, because Fuji had the streets and he wanted to tap into that larger audience. He wanted the mass market. And there was a problem in the 80s when he did it. It actually caused some issues for him.
0: It took me 4 years. I left everything. I said, I want my own identity. I want to be known as a creator. I went to where Barista is staying. I gather what people are enjoying. It's not the lyrics or it's the percussion. Now, I went to disco. I want to see what the students are enjoying. I can see that it's the heavy vibes. They're fine. Then I blend it with jazz, African jazz, fellas, type of music. Then I now add the fast tempo aspect, and that is what killed the industry now, because by the time the Ace came out, every artist, no one of them can enter studio for almost 3 years because they don't know where to start from. They refuse to Olola Mubaru de Aye Aye Mubaru de Otiwa Wadi Aba Bas right now. Be honest, you see. You see, so for any artist, you know, to go to studio, I mean, they find it difficult.

0: Sir Sheena Peters with his 1989 breakthrough hit, Afro Juju. Here's his son, Clarence Peters.
1: He had hits back to back over a 10-year period, right? It was because he had found a sound that could unite cultures, because his music was the first. You could take both Hausa, Igbo, and everyone could actually key into it, which is probably the recipe for what we have today. Now, Kwamwan also did that. Fuji listeners could put tape, the Kwamwan tape, in their car and pump the volume up on the island and not feel inferior. But you made them feel like, my music isn't inferior.
2: No, that boy, he's a genius. The guy is from heaven. Son, I love you so much.

0: This linking of Sir Shina and K-1, the ultimate, Guan Guan, or Wasiu, as Clarence calls him, is important. Sir Shina broadened Juju's appeal beyond the Yoruba community, and K-1 made Fuji respectable beyond the street. Fans could now proudly pump up the Fuji volume even on plush Victoria Island. Sir Shina and K-1 also shared something else, a willingness to criticize the Nigerian government.
1: I don't know what happened to our government. Our government can generate a lot of foreign reserve from music, but they prefer football. They vote for football. Millions of dollars. I told them that what you did for football, you can also do it for music. Give them the best studio, the best theater, best joint.
0: Sir Shina says that whenever there is a music festival in Nigeria, the crime rate drops to near zero.
1: Even the kidnappers or the armed robbers too, they listen to music. Even if you want to go and rob, you'd like to watch Shino Peters at Agege Stadium. Music is something that the government can use. It's the fastest language that you can use to send your message across. Let the tension die. And that's exactly what we are cooking.

0: Hello, people. My name is Queen Ayobalogun, the Queen of Juju Music, right here in Nigeria. And I want you to keep listening to Afropop worldwide.
1: You heard the woman, Ayobalogun, the reigning Queen of Juju Music. She studied through correspondence with the London Royal School of Music and sang gospel in the Lagos Church before fans and supporters urged her to move into Juju in the mid-90s. And like her mentor, King Sunny Ade, Queen Ayo includes a good deal of Christian wisdom in her songs.

0: Queen Ayo makes no bones about the fact that juju is traditionally the music favored by the Lagos elite.
1: Interestingly, the top people prefer to listen to juju music at their functions because juju music is very, very clean. It is more meaningful. We sing to correct things that are going around in the society. So that attracts intellectuals.
0: And she affirms juju's ties to Christianity.
1: Gospel and juju, they are kind of interwoven. Hardly can you find a juju artist who will not praise God, who will not do gospel. Juju artists, most of them are Christians. And Fuji artists, most of them are Muslims. The way Fuji is sung, it's like they are reciting the Quran. That's the way it sounds. Juju music is like straightforward thing, no Arabic sound of lyrics. So that makes it totally different. Seriously, Fuji can never take the shine off juju music. It can never, because the difference is there. The difference is there.
0: Now, for a little perspective on this whole question of religion, here is hip-deep historian Mark Levine.
2: You kind of have Christianity and Islam facing off in Nigeria, but where's all the variety of religious traditions in this country that have more or less disappeared from public view? They've gone underground, and I think that's a disaster because these traditional religious practices and beliefs were part of communal structures that had been developed over centuries. And they were, first of all, forced underground by colonialism and British rule. And then, again, once you had the state, these were practices that encouraged decentralization, communal versus state power. These are all things that no government was going to want to encourage. And Christianity and Islam, each in their own way, represented civilizing missions. So they were constantly being berated by Christian leaders and also by Muslim leaders for any kind of traditional practices.
0: Joseph Alabi of Kiniso Concept agrees, but says the essential religious nature of Nigerian society transcends all these differences.
3: There's a Christian in every family, there's a Muslim in every family, and then there's a cultural, traditional worshiper in every family. So it's our thing, whether Christian, Muslim or not. Every tribe has it. A small boy says good morning to the father. Some kind of prayer comes with it.
0: As with Fuji music, there are not a lot of women leading juju bands. You might expect that queens like Salawa and Ayo would champion women in music. But producer Benninger got a surprise when he posed that question to Salawa.
4: Why are there so few women?
5: Because they are lazy. They are very lazy.
0: Not the answer Banning was expecting. Me neither. But Salawa is not alone. Listen to what Queen Ayo Balogun has to say about this.
1: I don't have any woman in my band. I'm the only woman. Why I do not want women in my band is that I wouldn't want to limit anybody. You know, you are working with somebody and she will say, oh, she wants to go and get married. Sometime maybe she's sick, sometime maybe she is pregnant. At the end of the day, she will not be able to cope with the very tight schedule. And you don't want to ruin her home anyway. So you have to actually let her go. So at a point, I just said, you know what? I don't want to do this anymore. No more women in my band.
0: Well, it seems strains of patriarchy still survive in Nigerian music, even in bands run by women.
6: They call me MP Timmy Wonder, Mr. Creativity. The name of my crew is The Creative Crew. We're addicted to creativity, always addicted to creativity. When people ask me out there, what kind of music do you sing? I will tell them I sing juju gospel classical.
0: Like Queen Ayo Balogun, Timmy Wonder started in church singing gospel before forming his band, The Creative Crew. We recorded some of their rehearsal in a Lagos suburb, and they improvised a song just for Afropop Worldwide.
7: 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Bunny!

0: You know, people think Juju music is dead. Juju music is not dead. Juju music is alive. We have Juju artists in different states. We have them in Ijebu. We have them in Ogun State. We have them in Edo State. We have them in Ibadan, you know, in Abuja. But Lagos is the main state that people don't listen to Juju music. Just try and go out on Friday. Any Friday you chance, I'll take you around and see a lot of Juju artists painting the town red in Lagos State.
1: Timmy is a young band leader committed to his art, to his creative crew, and to his responsibility to advise people.
0: Wow, a good wife must be God-fearing. Every couple, she must be loving and caring, self-control and respectful. She must be a good cook. Olobelu loko. That's for the guys, and I'm coming on for the ladies too. Iwo baby to pafe loko, jowo, shine your eyes. Look well-well-o. Boys boku, but husband material, they know plenty. A good husband must be God-fearing, no. Every kogbo, he must be loving and caring, self-control and respectful. He must have a good time with his family.
1: Nice. Very nice. You remember earlier I told you that many Nigerians refer to the new pop music, Niger pop or Afrobeats, as hip-hop. Well, we wondered how Juju artists view the rise of these new sounds.
0: Hip-hop now, they don't really work the way we do. You understand, when I go to the studio to release my album, we play all the instruments, all the percussions. We use the analog studio. We're doing everything live. I'm there with my producer, with them doing everything, which the hip-hop will never do. They would just go to the studio, just create a beat with it for them. On the keyboard, you know. They just start singing. And they are blessed by God Almighty. When you invite me to perform live now, I'm playing everything live. But the hip-hop will never do that. They just bring the CD, they'll start in the CD, and start in Miami. When the hip-hop came out, you know, it really affected the Juju world. I will never lie to you. I just have to be blunt this time around. It really affected our world, the hip-hop. And most of all these hip-hop artists, the music they sing, they take this music from the Juju music. If you listen to most of their songs, their lyrics, it's from the Juju music. You just adding rap to it, and people start buying it. A kilo for modern. We are a kilo for modern. Kumari ni kpado kuni baki ni konto baloni bali bali yibon fuko padanu. And people start buying it.
1: Well, no surprise. Fuji artists like Obesere see it differently.
2: All these hip hop artists we're talking about, they are still borrowing out of Fuji music. There's no way you will listen to their song that you won't see taking one or two things out of Fuji music.
1: Said Oshupa agrees.
3: Nigerian hip-hop is an extract of Fuji music. They just extract like a part of the lyrics, start repeating it, you understand that? Like a kind of chorus. Instead of we sing like all this long play, 15 minutes, they just do 3 minutes, 2 minutes.
1: Kunle Tejosho marvels at the success of young stars like Wizkid, who we are hearing now. Kunle's seasoned ears hear mostly Fuji in the mix.
4: There's something hypnotic about it. I'd rather go for Fuji, being a bit more of a traditionalist than the hip-hop. But the guys like Wiz, hey, these are street boys. They're fluent with the language. They're strong with the language. And they've managed to use Fuji slang and style and rhythm and infused it into their brand of Lagos hip-hop. And they've also cut into middle-class kids. You know, you've got all our kids mad with the music.
1: Here is Clarence Peters.
5: That's where the dispute's always been. You'd say it's more Fuji than anything, then Juju people will come and tell you it's more Juju than anything. But understand one thing. It sounds like it's more Fuji to them because of the fact that Fuji music was catered to the grassroots and Juju music catered to the aristocratic. So when you listen to street music, it sounds more Fuji. However, when you listen to people that try to apply more education to it, just a lot more arrangements and all that, just a lot calmer, so that you can feel the chords more, it begins to move towards Juju.
1: In truth, there is a lot of collaboration going on among all these styles. Fuji Queen Salawa sang at Juju legend Ebenezer Obey's 75th birthday. Obesere has recorded with Naija Pop's Ortiz Femi. Fuji icon Pasuma is also releasing Niger pop tracks. And even Fuji King K1 recorded this song with Yoruba rapper Olamide, State of Nation.

0: Clarence Peters says that for all this collaboration, the tensions among these genres and their audiences are real.
1: The difference between Fuji and Juju music, there's a lot of history behind that. There's a lot of beef within Fuji, within Juju. For instance, I was having a conversation with Pasuma the other day, and I was kind of amazed at the way he broke down Fuji history for me from the 80s till now. Clinton and Barrister pretty much took the music to a certain point, but the aristocratic market in Nigeria didn't want to associate themselves with Fuji because it was seen to be local. Juju was more aristocratic, all right? It took Kwamon Wasiu to actually flip the music, because between 88 and 94, Fuji music actually had a huge decline. Kwamon is the father of the new Fuji music.
0: We visited K1 at his home in the town of Ijebu Ode. It's generally a peaceful compound, but also a veritable zoo with gazelles, tortoises, exotic birds, a water python, and ostriches.
2: Hello. When we bring them out, they will want to stay out for like about 3 days before they go in back. So it becomes a problem to bring them to go back in here. They'll be running everywhere.
0: K1 represents the contradictions in today's Fuji music. He's a champion of the young and the poor. And at the same time, he is a very wealthy man. Here's beautiful Nubia.
3: When they play their shows, I don't think there's a Fuji show you can go to where they won't fight. They're always fighting. The musicians themselves are not poor at all. They get a lot of money. And they, you know, because they do have their own clientele who have a lot of money. A lot of them are like business people, traders and stuff, or people who do other things. And I think sometimes that's why the fans do fight, because the fans expect the artist not just to play for them, but also give them money. Fuji shows, they will say they're charging a very small amount. People fight to get in there, they get in there, they start fighting again, and the artist can get in because people want to take money from him, they want to extort from him. If he can't leave the venue because he has to pay them, it's always kind of like that.
0: K1 says the class divide also affects the new Niger pop, and it's one reason so little of this music is critical of Nigeria's notoriously corrupt government.
2: You have the children of the rich and famous too in music. Their parents are so rich and are connected to the leadership. You don't expect their children to come in the open to condemn the system, their parents, they are enjoying. But people like us, we don't care. We have connection to the leadership. But that still don't make them to buy us over. No, they can't. We are made already. It's part of us. If I want to change my direction today to declare a serious war on government, war comes. Because we know them. We see them every time. After music, we sit together, we wine and dine, we discuss issues, we argue. We're used to that.
0: K1 says today's artists operating in an economy based on sponsorship, not so much on recordings or concerts, don't have that freedom.
2: The present-day musician, they see importance of people coming in to sponsor them. And who are those people behind all these different organizations sponsoring artists? They are the so-called people in government. Since the money they stole from government, they pump into various organizations and they think they can silence you. If you want me to be sponsoring you, you don't say what you are saying. You don't let your focus be attacks on government of the day and stuff and stuff.
0: In preparing this program, we looked for a scholar of Fuji music and discovered that there is just one book on the subject, even in Nigeria, and it's out of print. So, if there are any budding ethnomusicologists listening, there's a rich opportunity awaiting you in Nigeria. We leave you with our recording of Said Oshupa and his personal take on Niger pop.
4: Baba, you don't change my shame to fame. From grass to grace. Because you don't turn my life around. Enemies go find themselves to blame.
5: Baba, you don't change my shame to fame. Baby, the concern from grass to grass. Because you don't turn my life around. Enemies go find themselves to blame.
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And I'm Georges Collinet.

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5: I can Tina Turner and Fats Domino. We'll also hear white musicians influenced by black music. Bob Wills and the Texas Playboys, Jimmy Rogers and Bob Dylan. Country music with jazz, blues, soul, and gospel connections this hour. First, it's the lead guitarist Snooks Eglin from rural St. Rose, Louisiana, just upriver from the Crescent City. Snooks sang and played blues, country, jazz, and more in nearby New Orleans on American Roots.

0: This is American Roots from New Orleans. And if you like the music, tell all your friends. But if you don't like the music, don't tell nobody.
1: I pounded on a farmhouse looking for a place to stay. I was mighty, mighty tired. I'd come a long, long way. I said, hey.

me with all his might. Rita mumbled something about her mother on the hill. As his fist had hit the icebox, he said he's gonna kill me if I don't get out the door in 2 seconds flat. You unpatriotic, rotten Dr. Commie Rat.

0: One Room Country Shack, a song and played by the Grey Ghost from Austin, Texas, 1964, recorded by Mac McCormick, now on Smithsonian Folkways collection, playing for the man at the door. And we are back with a soulful variation on You Are My Sunshine and Meditations on Life in the Daylight when American Roots returns.
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0: I'm Nick Spitzer. We're listening to black artists doing country music, which has some bluesy roots to begin with. The late Louisiana Governor Jimmy Davis is associated with a 1940 copyright on the tune You Are My Sunshine. Davis went on to be governor of Louisiana from 1944 to 48, and again from 1960 to 64, and used the song for his election campaigns. Ray Charles recorded the song in 1962. I always wondered if Jimmy Davis heard that soulful version since he lived to 101 and died in 2000. Here's a new one on me from Ike and Tina Turner, 1973. You Are My Sunshine on American Roots.

0: Funny how time slips away. Dr. John, Mac Rebinac, 2017, covering Willie Nelson's song heard on The Good Doctor's posthumous album, Things Happen That Way. It's largely a country album influenced by Ray Charles' modern sounds in country and western music from the early 1960s. Dr. John was beloved in the black community here and created many soul, funk, jazz songs. And we are back where western swing meets country blues when American Roots returns.
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0: This is American Roots, listening for black-white crossovers in both directions. Bob Wills' Texas Playboys gained a great deal from black artists, including New Orleans jazz. They heard it on the radio, also some of the time live. They were popular with black audiences who also heard them on the radio, even though dance halls were segregated. In 1936, the Texas Playboys made a recording of I'm Sittin' on Top of the World, a song they would remake and rearrange and re-record many times as band members changed until 1973. Bob Wills died in 1975 at the age of 70. But as a young man coming out of Limestone County, Texas, he loved black music. And at age 25 in 1930, Wills heard the song written and recorded by Walter Vincent and Lonnie Carter of the Mississippi Sheiks. Here's the Texas Playboys with Bob Wills singing in 1936. Blues, country, and jazz all together. I'm Sittin' on Top of the World on American Roots.

0: You're cheating her. Fats Domino, 1961, with the Hank Williams classic from 1952. Before that, Boll Weevil, co-written by Fats and his producer, arranger, trumpet player, Svengali, Dave Bartholomew, who helped bring Creole-speaking Fats out of the Ninth Ward to worldwide attention. Fats' love of country music was part of the deal. Hang with us and we'll bring you some Baton Rouge Blues classics on record, and then go live in a minute when American Roots returns. Our program is produced at Tulane University School of Liberal Arts with support from the National Endowment for the Arts and Jim Hart in Chicago. I'm Nick Spitzer, and this is American Roots from PRX, Public Radio Exchange.
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1: Rouge, I'm for all of the musicians all across the country, but I think you should have our homegrown because people need to see what we have to offer.
2: Kenny Neal is coming up live in performance and conversation. First, we'll hear several of the Baton Rouge blues heroes of the prior generation, beginning with his father, Rafael Neal, here in 1970, with a single on WHIT, get that, Hit Records. Classic Baton Rouge blues on American Roots.

0: late, great, globally beloved Slim Harpo, James Moore, a sometime longshoreman and construction worker, there with the late Lazy Lester on percussion and Katie Webster on organ for Slim's song Shake Your Hips, 1966. It was a follow-up to his huge hit, Baby, Scratch My Back. Before that, my old friend, the late Tabby Thomas, who helped start the Baton Rouge Blues Festival in 1981 and opened a juke joint called Tabby's Blues Box. He once sang to me when I spent months in a hospital recovering from illness. We heard his best-known song from 1961 on Acceler Records' Hoodoo Party. Tabby Thomas passed in 2014, but his legacy lingers. And we are back for Blues in Conversation with Baton Rouge guitar hero Kenny Neal when American Roots returns.
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0: Kenny Neal's live performance transitioned into a studio version of Hoodoo Moon from his 1994 album of the same name. Coming up, we'll hear from Kenny about blues and healing, and we'll be joined by his daughter, Sarita Neal, when American Roots returns.
1: A dialogue between piano and orchestra, sometimes contentious, sometimes unified, runs through Paolo Prestini's Hindsight, Let Me See the Sun, a concerto that coalesces by its close into a single whistling line. Shaped by the composer's own experience as an immigrant artist, the piece holds both the optimism and the fragility of voices calling for equity. I'm Tyler Klein. You can hear that and more on the next Living Classical.
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0: This is American Roots with Baton Rouge Blues guitarist and harp player Kenny Neal. The next song helped me survive cancer, and I came to find out Kenny Neal had a similar story. Here's Going Down Slow on American Roots Live.
4: I said I had my fun. Oh, if I never get well no more. I said I had my fun.

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1: I like this voice.
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1: you. 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
0: Pass the touch.
1: Keeping it in the family here. 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
0: Thank you.
2: Great, man. Kenny Neal and daughter Sarita singing Old Friends at West Baton Rouge Parish Museum's Juke Joint and bringing this hour of American Roots to an end. Our program is produced with colleagues at Tulane University School of Liberal Arts. 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Our team includes Olivia Broslowski, Lauren Callahan, Reggie Moore, Steve Martin, and Rachel Orter. Thanks to Bill Hollywood Bennett for recording the conversation and performance with Kenny Neal. 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
7: I'm Tyler Klein, and this is Living Classical. A dialogue between piano and orchestra, sometimes contentious, sometimes unified, runs through Paolo Prestini's Hindsight, Let Me See the Sun, a concerto that coalesces by its close into a single whistling line. Shaped by the composer's own experience as an emigrant artist, the piece holds both the optimism and the fragility of voices calling out for equity. That's on this hour of the show, and later on, pieces by Ingrid Stotel and Donica Dennehy.

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Music there by Regina Harris-Biocchi, her piece Muse for Orchestra, and her soul at the Wisconsin Chamber Orchestra. Paola Prestini's Hindsight, Let Me See the Sun, is structured as a dialogue between piano and orchestra, at times contentious, other times unified, tracing the human impulse to struggle toward clarity and light. The work draws on the ongoing march toward equity that began with the 19th Amendment and continued through the fight for voting rights for African-American women, a history that Prestini approaches as an immigrant artist balancing her own multiple identities. The piece coalesces at the end into a single whistled line, the title phrase, "Let Me See the Sun," carrying all the optimism and fragility of voices still calling out. Pianist Selunga Liu joins the Bowling Green Philharmonia, led by Emily Freeman Brown, for Paola Prestini's Hindsight, Let Me See the Sun.

0: Pianist Salunga Liu with the Bowling Green Philharmonia, led by Emily Freeman Brown, performed Hindsight, Let Me See the Sun by Paola Pristini. I'm Tyler Klein, and just ahead on Living Classical, it's a pilot's poetry set to music and a piece that treats dissonance as one of life's great painful pleasures.
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0: 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Well, before she was a record-breaking aviator or an advocate for women's rights, Amelia Earhart was a poet, and the year of her first transatlantic flight, 1928, she published a poem called Courage. Kansas-based composer Ingrid Stoltzel sets that poem in her piece Livid Loneliness of Fear, a work for mezzo-soprano and chamber ensemble commissioned as part of the Music in the American Wild series on American women in aviation. Earhart's family always called her by her initials, and those pitches, A and E, surface at structurally important moments throughout the score, a kind of quiet signature woven into the music's foundation. This is Livid Loneliness of Fear by Ingrid Stoltzel, featuring mezzo-soprano Annie Rosen with flutist Daniel Velasco, clarinetist Justin Harbaugh, violinist Veronique Mathieu, cellist Tana Collins, and percussionist Garrett Arney.

Livid Loneliness of Fear by Ingrid Stotzel, setting the text of Amelia Earhart, performed by mezzo-soprano Annie Rosen, flutist Daniel Velasco, clarinetist Justin Harbaugh, violinist Veronique Matthew, cellist Hannah Collins, and percussionist Garrett Arney. Well, Donica Dennehy calls dissonance one of life's great painful pleasures, so why would we want to be emancipated from it? His piece Disposable Dissonance does not resolve its clashing harmonies so much as dispose of them, each of the piece's three connected sections finding a different way to obliterate what it built. Here's a performance with the Crash Ensemble.

0: Music there by Danica Dennehy, a piece of his called Disposable Dissonance, performed by the Crash Ensemble, closing out this hour of the show. 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
7: Welcome to the newsroom. I'm Charlotte Gallagher. The US carries out more airstrikes against Iran in response to an attack on a cargo ship. What hope now for a diplomatic breakthrough? Journalists who reported security flaws of Air Force One are summoned to appear in court. We get reaction.
8: This is a matter of the administration wanting to find out who the leakers are by pressuring journalists. By intimidating journalists. That's what's wrong here.
7: Also, England beat Norway to reach the World Cup semi-finals. They'll face Argentina, who've just secured victory against Switzerland. And the US pays compensation to victims of Havana syndrome. But what is it? All that to come in the next 30 minutes. First, a news bulletin.
9: BBC News with Sue Montgomery. The US military says it has carried out another round of strikes against Iran in response to an attack on a cargo ship passing through the Strait of Hormuz. The Revolutionary Guard Corps said it had fired shots at the vessel and sub

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5: BBC World Service at 6 hours GMT. This is Weekend with Celia Hatton. Coming up, Iran retaliates with attacks on Gulf states after the U.S. carries out new strikes on Iranian targets. This after Tehran announces the closure of the Strait of Hormuz. And the controversial American rapper Kanye West performs in Albania amid calls for Albanians to boycott the concert over his anti-Semitic remarks.
6: It's not only that it's very costly for the Albanian budget, but he should not be invited and not be allowed to do the concert in Albania.
5: We'll also hear from Albania's Minister of Culture hosting the event.
7: We did our diligence on the artists and on the statements and everything, and we believe that it was clear that this was something that belonged to the past, that this is not his stand today.
5: That's all coming up on Weekend.
8: BBC News with Emily Thomas. The US military says it's carried out another round of strikes against Iran after an attack on a cargo ship passing through the Strait of Hormuz. The Revolutionary Guard said they'd fired a warning shot at the ship for using what they said was an unauthorized route. Caroline Davis reports.
9: The Strait of Hormuz and who has control over it is still at the heart of these back and forth strikes. Late on Saturday, the British Maritime Security Agency reported that a container ship had been damaged and the crew evacuated close to the coast of Oman. In response, the US military said they hit 140 Iranian military targets, including drone sites and coastal surveillance locations, intended to degrade Iran's ability to attack ships in the strait. Iran said it had fired a warning shot that struck a vessel travelling on what it called an unapproved route and said retaliation would be met with a severe response. Qatar, the UAE and Kuwait all reported missiles in their airspace, although none directly named Iran.
8: Truck drivers who deliver humanitarian aid have been protesting in Gaza after Israeli forces killed one of their colleagues in the south of the territory on Wednesday. Ahmad Salim's family say he was unarmed and had his hands raised when the soldier who had summoned him shot him in the head. The Israeli military says Salim was running towards them. A UN commission of inquiry recently found Israel is committing genocide in Gaza. The US

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3: It's The Splendid Table from APM, American Public Media. I'm Francis Lamb. It's high summer, so it's time to figure out how we're going to keep cool in the kitchen and what to do with all that zucchini.
4: I started cooking at Zingerman's Deli, and my chef, Roger Bowser, always kind of bemoaned zucchini as nature's styrofoam. And that's what you're coming up against with zucchini.
3: That is my dear friend, Abra Behrens, chef, farmer, and cookbook author. We'll be taking your calls about summer cooking and, yes, how to handle a bumper crop of squash. We've also got Chef Jiho Kim of the elegant restaurant Jumak in New York City, a Korean-inspired fine dining temple. But we've got a quick favorite recipe of his that he makes at home. Cool daikon radish noodles topped with beautiful marinated salmon. It's coming up on The Splendid Table.
5: Live from NPR News in Washington, I'm Louise Schiavone. Senator Lindsey Graham has died, passing from a sudden illness on Saturday night. The 71-year-old South Carolina Republican was one of President Trump's closest and most seasoned allies in Washington. It was an evolution, Graham himself has acknowledged, because prior to Trump's 2016 election victory, when Graham had also vied for the GOP presidential nomination, they were anything but friends. He explained it this way to NPR in 2019.
6: I want him to be successful. I wanted Obama to be successful. The bottom line is he won, I lost. People in South Carolina expect me to work with him. I'm trying to work with him the best I can. I've come to like him personally. I don't like everything he says or does, but he is president.
5: Speaking on CNN, presidential historian Tim Naftali says that Graham's death is consequential.
7: We are witnessing, this is indeed a shocking development. We are witnessing a passing of a generation of leaders in the Senate.
5: Graham had just returned from a visit to Ukraine, where he has been a consistent ally. Iran says it's closing off the Strait of Hormuz completely and not allowing any vessel to transit after a third round of U.S. strikes overnight. Pakistani and Omani officials have urged diplomacy, but as NPR's Emily Fang reports, both the U.S. and Iran say a temporary ceasefire is over.
8: Pakistan has been an important intermediary in the Iran war, and its deputy foreign minister told Iran's foreign minister to consider, quote, diplomacy remains the only viable path to resolving disputes. On Saturday, Iran also wrapped up talks with Oman on how to manage the Strait of Hormuz. But later, U.S. CENTCOM said it struck more than 100 targets across Iran, and the Sultanate's news agency reported Iranian drones had struck some sites in Oman. Iran's top negotiator, Mohammad Bagher Ghalibaf, wrote on X, quote, the era of one-sided deals is over. And Iran's Islamic Revolutionary Guard Corps said it had fired on a ship trying to get through the strait. Emily Fang, NPR News.
5: A historic rainfall has left several communities across Missouri and Kentucky underwater and prompted water rescues, including an evacuation of a summer camp. NPR's Shondalise Duster reports.
9: Flooding in parts of Kentucky and Missouri has led to rescue operations for stranded motorists and a summer camp along the Black River. More than 200 children and counselors were airlifted from floodwaters at Camp Tomsock on Friday in Lesterville, Missouri. They were flown to a nearby elementary school where they were reunited with family. Ann DeField says she is grateful her two sons and their fellow campers are home safe.
10: It was a whirlwind. And my boys, when they got home, were like, I mean, I couldn't hug them long enough, but they were fine. Like, they really just thought it was all a big adventure.
9: At least one person has died from the flooding in Missouri. Portions of Kentucky are under a flood watch through Sunday. Shondalise Duster, NPR News.
5: This is NPR. In tennis, Jannik Sinner faces Alexander Zverev in the men's final at Wimbledon today. Vicky Barker reports from London.
11: Jannik Sinner comes into the final after decisively depriving Novak Djokovic of a 25th slam in the semifinals. The Italian is hoping for his fifth Grand Slam. German-born Alexander Zverev won his first Grand Slam in the French Open last month. His Wimbledon semifinal win ended hometown hero Arthur Ferry's hopes of rising from wild card to Wimbledon champion. Zverev will likely be hoping momentum is on his side, but he's lost his last nine matches against Sinner and has never faced him on grass, where Sinner is considered the stronger player. For NPR News, I'm Vicky Barker in London.
5: Yesterday, 21-year-old Linda Noskova won the women's singles title at Wimbledon. She beat Carolina Muchova in three sets. Kate, the Princess of Wales, returned to Wimbledon for the women's final match. A very private reunion occurred Friday between King Charles and his

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5: 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And Jarl and Pamela Mohn, focusing on civil liberties, foster youth, public radio, and the arts.
6: Hey, it's Francis. This week, we're bringing you back some of the sweet summer cooking we did this time last year. Check it out. I'm Francis Lamb, and this is The Splendid Table from APM. As I am getting ready to record this, my dear friend, chef, farmer, and cookbook author Abra Behrens is flying into town. Or rather, she is sitting on a tarmac somewhere waiting for 600 thunderstorms to blow through. Ah, the joys of traveling in summer. But summer also means meals in the backyard. We'll get to a really great one later on with Chef Jiho Kim. And it means extending your creativity to find new ways of dealing with the zucchini in your garden, the mix of produce in your CSA box, what's popping at the farmer's market, or really just what looks good at the supermarket. So I love to eat a little lighter in the summer. I really love eating fresh vegetables, and today we've got a whole bunch of ways to do just that. And to start, we're actually going to go a few weeks back in time, back before Abra was thinking about setting up camp at the airport, when she and I took a few of your cooking questions together. Have a listen. Hey, Abra, it's so great to see you.
7: Oh my gosh, Francis, I love seeing you.
6: Well, thank you. I feel the same. I am especially excited to talk with you because summer's here, and we're definitely going to talk about summer produce. And I think, you know, people, you know, because you're on a farm, people always want to talk to you about like tomatoes and stuff. But I'm actually curious about the garlic you grow.
7: My gosh, just leave it to Francis Lamb to ask me a question that I like really, really want to answer because garlic is literally the crop that changed my life. And that's like, I'm not even being like hyperbolic, but so garlic cloves, if you'll allow me the dalliance, garlic cloves are planted usually for us middle of October. And then they're, you know, mulched with straw, they overwinter, and then they're the first kind of green shoot that comes up in the spring. And so that's what's considered green garlic. So green garlic is the shoot from that clove of garlic. And we usually go through and harvest the ones that are skinnier because they're never going to make great full heads of garlic. And we want that garlic flavor straight away. And so we grow a hardneck garlic. And so as soon as the garlic itself starts to scape, which is its flower shoot, alliums will propagate both by their flower. That's their preferred method, or they will propagate through their bulb. So when the garlic starts to put up its flower shoot, which is that curly Q, that's when the neck of the garlic is too stiff or too like tough to cut and use as green garlic anymore. So we pull all of those scapes out because then what it does, the plant says, oh, I can't propagate by flower. And so instead I'll put all of my energy into creating a head of garlic underneath. Oh, okay. And so it encourages larger growth for the whole head. And then usually garlic scapes come for us kind of second week of June is when we're starting to harvest them. And then we'll harvest the garlic heads at the end of June, early July. It's usually right around 4th of July. And then they get tied up into bundles of 10 and hung in the barn for ideally 6 weeks, which is called curing it. And so that's when the paper that's, you know, kind of quintessential garlic paper forms. And you can use those cloves straight away as uncured garlic. That's what the phrase that I know it as. But that uncured garlic, the flavor dissipates when it's heated. So it's perfect for like bruschetta or making garlic bread by scraping the clove of garlic over grilled bread or toasted bread. But when you add it to a cooked item, that flavor seems to go away a little bit. So we usually, which is nice because that's the time of year when you're just making a bunch of salads and things like that. So it's sort of perfectly timed for that. And then after it's cured, we take them down from the barn, hand

0: brush off all of the dirt and clean them up, trim them up, and that's when they go for sale. Usually that's like middle of August if we wait that long. And then that's all of the garlic that we will have until like the next year. Yeah, so we save back our biggest heads to replant for the next year, so we continue to improve that seed stock. But then that's why once that garlic starts to get a little shrivelly or a little soft in kind of December, January, we have a mad dash in the Greener Kitchen to preserve it all so that we can use it until we have that green garlic in April. So the way that we preserve it is we confit a lot of cloves, so slow cook them in oil and then keep them just in the fridge that way. We'll pulse them up with a little bit of olive oil and salt and put that in really small containers in the freezer, just like you would buy the jarred stuff at the store, you know?
1: Fresher and more delicious.
0: Yeah. Exactly, yeah. And we've pickled it, we've made garlic kraut, like all sorts of stuff. Tomb. We'll make a ton of tomb in the fall and winter to have that, things like that.
1: Oh, that's like that fluffy, like garlic. Mm-hmm. It's almost like a mayonnaise made entirely of garlic. It's the most incredible thing.
0: It's the most incredible thing. I still don't really understand the science behind it, but yeah, exactly that. You take garlic cloves, whiz them up in the food processor with, I usually put a little bit of vinegar and salt, and then just drizzle in water and some oil, and it makes, an emulsification that is like beautiful and delicious. And we put it on everything.
1: And hardcore. I didn't realize that when I'd call you this morning, Abra, that I'd get the entire life cycle of garlic in the field and on the farm. But
0: that's what
1: you get when
0: you
1: talk to Abra Behrens.
0: Yeah.
1: She's written three books. She's written 1,200 pages worth of cookbooks.
0: Ask me a simple question and you'll get a 45-minute answer.
1: Well, speaking of simple questions, we have some. Maybe they're not that simple. Let's find out what they are. I want to turn to our first caller, Paula. Hi, Paula.
2: Hi, Francis. Hi, Abra.
0: Hi, Paula.
1: It's so great to talk with you. What do you want to talk about?
2: Yeah, I have some questions about zucchini. Mm-hmm.
1: Do you have an hour and a half?
2: Oh, an hour and a half? Oh,
1: my. An hour and a half.
2: Great. Well, I have a list, so we can work through all of them.
1: Sorry,
2: just one question, but it's kind of a big question. So we live in Michigan. We have a fairly decent-sized vegetable garden. And by late July, early August, we're just swimming in zucchini. And I'm kind of at a loss to know what to do with it all, especially by late summer. You know, we've made a lot of frittata, zucchini bread. We've left it on neighbors' porches. We just don't know what to do with it. We've tried pickling, and that's resulted in some like pretty subpar results, wilty, slimy spears. So I'm curious, Abra, if you have any tips around using up zucchini, a lot of zucchini, especially during this time of year when it's just so abundant, whether that's preservation tips or cooking tips. Yeah, interested in anything you have to offer.
0: Absolutely. I mean, I think zucchini is one of those like bounty crops. I don't know. Every time I plant it, I'm like, just plant one plant, Abra, just only one. And I end up planting six. And then is there so much? It is a tricky vegetable to hold on to. I see that you said you're in Michigan and you're from Ann Arbor area. Is that right? Are you in that area still?
2: Yeah. That's a little bit east of Drenthe. And I know that you're kind of from this area originally.
0: Yeah, literally Drenthe.
2: Right?
0: Yeah.
2: Oh, okay. Oh, neat.
0: And so, I started cooking at Zingerman's Deli, and my chef, Roger Bowser, always kind of bemoaned zucchini as nature's styrofoam. And he had a real way with words, that one. And, what I think about with that is that that's what you're coming up against with zucchini, is that there is a lot of moisture, and it is a fairly, it's not a dense vegetable, so it can be tricky to pickle or to preserve because you're managing the amount of acid that it can absorb and also how much water is in them naturally. So I do a couple of things. One is that my favorite way, Judy Rogers has a zucchini pickle recipe in the Zuni Cafe book that is very good. And that I usually make that as a fridge pickle, but it is very acidic to balance out the density and the water content of the zucchini. So that's a good one. But then what I end up doing a lot is what's called escabeche. And so I will, anytime I've got the grill on, I'll grill or roast kind of big planks of zucchini. And then while it's still warm, you cover it with a vinaigrette or anything that is like tangy, and it won't last as long as a pickle, but it kind of marinates and gets soaked up, and it will live in your fridge for, you know, definitely over a month. I don't want to tell you how long I've had it in my fridge, but I'm still here and it does stay delicious. And it's great to add to like pasta salads or to top grilled meats because it's tangy, but it's still, I don't know, it's still kind of rich. And so it allows, it like goes with stuff really well. So that's one way that I'll do it. It's kind of a middle ground of preservation that at least it will get you to like September, October, out of zucchini season. And then as far as preservation for using in the winter, I will try to make a lot of zucchini soup where I just steam it with whatever aromatics, but you do have to add a lot of aromatics to it to balance out that styrofoam quality. And then also what I'll do is roast it pretty hard, or I don't know. I mean, at the restaurant, we would use the deep fryer and just cube it up into kind of, you know, half inch cubes, deep fry it until it's golden brown, and then let that cool, and then just put that in Ziploc bags or zipper bags and freeze it. And then you can pull that out in the winter. And either add it to something, like if you're making, you know, if you're roasting chicken, you could put it underneath the chicken. You could put it into soup. You could top pasta with it, things like that. But it kind of, I try to keep it pretty neutral in flavor so that you can then add seasoning when you're going to use it. So those are kind of my go-tos. But Francis, what do you think about zucchini?
1: What do I think about zucchini? I ask myself, why is zucchini such a thing? I don't dislike it. Actually, I don't want to be like a labeled as a zucchini hater. I just think it's kind of funny that like anyone who has a garden has this problem, Paula. And like we're like, why did everyone choose this lifestyle? I don't really know.
2: Yeah, it makes me feel like a really good gardener. So that's a plus. I guess.
1: There you go. Don't get in sort of nutritive and culinary value, you get in emotional value. Yeah. That's valuable.
2: Right. Yeah, it looks nice in the garden. Yeah.
3: 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And we'll be back with more of your cooking questions. 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
3: 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I'm Francis Lamb, and this is The Splendid Table, the show for curious cooks and eaters. We're talking with chef, farmer, and cookbook author Abra Behrens and taking your summer cooking questions together. Let's get back to it with her and with you.
1: Abra, as you said, like one of the things with zucchini is it has so much water, but not a ton of flavor. So I think about when I'm dealing with like very wet produce, like tomatoes, peppers. I just love slow cooking them for a super long time until so much of the moisture evaporates. You know, when they're very stewy or tomatoes, you know, obviously tomato paste exists. So like you can get all the way down to that concentration. Would that work with zucchini if you just like slow cooked it for a super long time, got rid of that water and like concentrated the flavors?
0: I have tried that and it makes a really, what it has going for it is its texture. So it gets very, very silky, especially with the addition of some olive oil. And the thing that will impede that silkiness is the skin of it, because the skin seems to get kind of tough. And so it never seems to totally break in. And peeling a bunch of zucchini to cook it down sort of loses that extra little bit that the skin adds. And so what I'll do with that is use like a big kind of rondeau or big Dutch oven, onions, garlic, fennel seed, chili flake, things like that. And then add that zucchini, cook it down, and then I'll blend it to make almost like an Alfredo sauce. You can make some good like kind of vegan Alfredo sauces with it. And that freezes well too. And the way I came to that is because I was making a zucchini lasagna and wanted a little bit more stability in the layers. So if you mix that zucchini's like slow cooked sauce that's been blended with a little bit of tomato sauce, it holds better. And so, and that also freezes as well. So you could, I mean, I don't know, Paula, how much freezer space you have. If you're in Michigan and you're like me, you probably have like two chest freezers and a fridge in the basement.
2: But
0: you can make those in like disposable lasagna pans and then just stack them up in your freezer and then you'll have them all winter. But it is something that like it takes some work when the garden is already busy and everything is busy with summer, but then you have them for, you know, midweek wheels in the winter.
2: That's really helpful.
1: My producer Sally is chiming in by saying she grates it and slow sautés it in butter with a little bit of tarragon and loves that.
2: Delicious. Great.
1: Paula, I hope you enjoy this zucchini season. And
2: yeah, I'm looking forward. Lots of good things ahead. Thanks for taking my call.
0: Thanks for calling in. I'll probably see you at 94 sometime.
2: Oh, yeah. Yep. I'll be waving hi.
1: All right. Let's hop over to Annie. Hi, Annie.
8: Hi, you guys. How are you both today?
1: Great. How are you?
8: We're doing good. Thank you.
0: Thank you.
1: Yeah, what would you like to talk about?
8: Thank you. So I participate in a CSA box every summer, and receiving that box is like the best part of my week. I normally get pretty creative with the offerings, but I struggle to find something delicious to make with turnips, kohlrabi, radishes especially, and rutabaga. So I'm wondering if you have any ideas.
0: Yes. I mean, I think
1: I really feel like that you were put on this earth to answer this question.
0: Well, I feel like this is like the driving motivation of my work is that, you know, farmers like to grow these things, especially in, it looks like are you also in Michigan?
8: Yes, I live in Charlevoix.
0: Okay. I was going to say 2-3 months up there. And, you know, there's a tremendous amount of food that's grown in northern Michigan, especially in the summer. The days are longer, and so we get a ton of great food, but it often stays a bit colder. And all of the things that you've listed are brassicas and do better in cold weather temperatures. And so they're really, really useful for vegetable farms in our area, but they can be trickier to do. And I feel like this is my driving motivation is to connect those dots a little bit. So thank you for calling in and for asking this. For all of these, I kind of think about it a little bit based on what time of year it is. Usually brassicas do best in the spring and then again in the fall. And so a lot of times these end up being sort of fall vegetables that we have in quantity, specifically the rutabaga and the turnips. Kohlrabi is, I think of it as Midwestern jicama, that it is very crunchy and juicy. And I use it a lot in the summer or in the spring when it's out to dip into like on a vegetable platter. So if you make a tasty dip, have some kohlrabi cut up, and you know anything in that sort of raw preparation is great for it. I also in the fall pairs really well with apple, and so I'll do a lot of like a grain bowl or a salad that has kohlrabi and apple and maybe lentils or farro or something like that. But it really is just its kind of primary thing is that it is mild and crunchy. It also stores very well, which most people don't realize with kohlrabi. It is a true storage crop. So if you cut that shock of leaves, that's kind of like, you know, mohawk on the top, cut those off. You can use those leaves just like you would kale or collards or something like that. And then put your kohlrabi in a paper bag or a plastic bag with a paper towel in it to kind of moderate the moisture. Stick it in the back of your fridge. It'll last for 2-3 months. And then you can just take it out, peel the skin away, and use it for any number of things like that. It also grates really well to make like a coleslaw kind of vegetable salad in that way. Mm-hmm.
8: When you said apple, I have had such a hard time putting my finger on what it reminds me of. Mm. And the texture, like you're saying, that snappiness, kind of fibrousness, definitely reminds me of an apple. So yeah. It makes sense that you could shred it, pair it like in salads and that sort of thing.
0: To that end, both kohlrabi and turnips and rutabaga, I think, pair very well with apple. That's why I think of them as fall vegetables in a lot of ways. And one of my favorite things in this whole world is to roast all of those together underneath a roast chicken or underneath like a cut of pork, like a pork shoulder or something like that. Cause then you get that kind of fattiness from the meat as well. And all of a sudden what'll happen is that they all kind of look the same. So you have this like lovely monochrome visual, but then when you eat them, they all taste different and the apple will be very surprising and very tangy with it. And if you aren't eating meat, you can also just roast them as one big roast like that. And usually around that time, cranberries are coming into season too. And so some pop of roasted cranberry with that is really, really lovely as like kind of an autumnal side dish for it.
8: Perfect. Great idea.
0: The other thing that I really love about both rutabaga and turnips is that they kind of can also play well with potatoes. And so any place that you see potatoes, you can usually substitute a turnip or a rutabaga. And I really like making au gratin roots. I'm still workshopping the name on that. But if you slice it thinly and layer them and then pour a little bit of heavy cream and salt and pepper between the layers, sometimes I'll put some lemon zest or some thyme. And then that makes a great thing that you can bake and serve along with just about anything.
1: Yeah. I like those vegetables pureed too. Mm. I mean, if you roast them, they have they develop that beautiful caramelized flavor. Or like if you do them pretty simply, you can boil them first and then, but you just puree them with olive oil or butter, salt, and it's delicious.
0: And to that end too, they don't get gluey the way that potatoes can when you truly puree them. But one of my favorite things to do too is, I make a lot of kind of like one pot all cooked together dinners. So I'll sear chicken thighs and then take the chicken thighs out of the Dutch oven, add some onion and garlic and whatever herbs and a little bit of white wine or apple cider is really nice with that to deglaze the pan. And then I'll put in chunks of rutabaga and turnip and some broth and then put the chicken on top and then, kind of you simmer the liquid out of the dish. And so it's steaming the chicken from underneath and it's softening those turnips and rutabagas. And then a lot of times I'll just kind of mash them. So it's like a chunkier mash. And that's really, it's like super comfort food for me. But
1: yeah.
0: And then the last one.
8: Delicious.
0: Oh, I'm sorry to interrupt. The last one on your.
1: You can't stop.
0: The last one on your list is radishes, which is I feel like a radish's fate is just as a garnish constantly. It's like the bright pop of red against a salad or, I love them on the top of tostadas or tacos or things like that. But I worked for a really brilliant chef, Sky Gingle, when I was in London right out of cooking school. And there's a day I'll never forget where we would put up, staff meal and it was a new menu. So we had cooked everything on the menu and it was this beautiful food and we put it out for everybody to eat. And then Skye had to take a call or do something. And by the time she came back, the entire spread had just been decimated by cooks and servers. And she was just like, okay. And she, instead of being annoyed, just went into the kitchen and had probably 8 red and pink radishes and put them with a little bit of stock and mounted it with a little bit of butter and just poached them. And then had that with like kind of this brothy, buttery chicken stock with radishes poached in it. And it was this lovely color pink. And then she just sopped it up with really nice sourdough. And like that with a green salad is, I think, as close to elegant as I will ever get. But I try all the time. And it is so good. And it is like definitely a, I'm home alone. This is what I'm having for dinner. And I love it.
1: Oh, that sounds great.
8: Yeah, something so simple too. And of course, a chef would make it feel so special and delicious. Yeah. That's really helpful because radishes are, especially with my family, they like them, but they're kind of like, they're just eating them because they know they're good for them. So I might try that.
0: I also really love like radish toast or radish sandwiches, you know, where it's like nice butter or like a dill cream cheese or something like that. And then you just do a big stack of radishes on top, especially with like pumpernickel bread. That can be a really like winning like lunch for folks. And if they are too spicy, a lot of times if you peel them, especially on the storage radishes like daikon or watermelon or those beer radishes, the spice lives more towards the skin. And so you can take it kind of to cut it away.
1: Oh, that's a great tip.
8: Yeah, well, that is.
1: You feel well prepared for all the new roots in your life, Annie.
8: I do. Thank you for all that information. Take care. Have a good day.
1: You too. Bye.
8: Bye-bye.
1: Let's take one more call. We have Lum on the line. Hey, Lum.
9: Hey. Hello, Francis.
1: Thanks for the call. What can we talk about?
9: Yeah. So my question is, my partner and I love cooking, especially trying out like recipes around the world. Mm-hmm. Unfortunately, this leaves us with a lot of unused spices for those specific dishes. For example, we made Ethiopian food recently, but now have a lot of berbere left. Mm-hmm. Do you have any recommendations on how to incorporate berbere into everyday cooking? Also, do you run into this issue as well?
1: Well, I'm curious what you made first.
9: Oh, we made Doro Wat, and then also the side of lentils, and then also some greens and carrots and potatoes.
1: Delicious. Yeah, Ethiopian food is, I think, really not a ton of people in our country know it. I mean, there are, you know, the communities tend to be in pockets, but the food is so delicious. And the style of Ethiopian cuisine I love so much. It's often these like sort of braised vegetables or like deeply braised meats with spices like the berbere mixture. But you eat it with injera, which I just adore. It's this very tangy, fermented flatbread. I guess like a frame of reference, it's almost like if you would imagine like a pancake, but chewy and like very bubbly and... sometimes it's very sour, like very fermented, and I love that. And it's just a great match with all these like stews, and you pick it up, like a bit of the bread, and then you like use it almost as a wrapper in your hand, and then you like grab a piece of the meat or grab some vegetables, and you just, I love just sitting around a table eating that. Anyway, do I have a lot of leftover spices? Yes, all the time, and I'm not great about using them. Abra, what do you do?
0: I'm like, now I just want to go out for Ethiopian food or come to Lum's house and have it made. Yeah, we have the same issue. And I think what I try to do, this is going to sound like a little woo-woo, but let's just hear me out, which is that I will often just taste those spices. Either like I'll fry a little bit in oil and taste it, or, you know, at some point just taste it and then close your eyes and think about what other flavors it's bringing up in your mind. And then I just pair those spices with that, even if it seems incredibly unconventional or like it won't work or it won't make sense. If there's something in your mind that's matching those, then it'll work probably. And so for berbere spice, you know, it's a flavor palette that I don't tend to know very well or use very well. And I am not a huge warming spice person, but it has such an important place in the kind of flavor, you know, spectrum of a dish that you're looking for. You're looking for something that's anchoring that flavor and those tight base notes, but then also something that's bringing it kind of up high and acidic. And there's places where that can come in. So for this particular spice mixture, I tend to add them to things like you're saying, lentils or something that's going to be able to absorb the intensity of that spice, because it's not sometimes they're really spicy, but oftentimes it's just very spiced.
1: Yeah. It's not hot.
0: Right.
1: Like what chili is. Yeah. I mean, Burberry, I'm not an expert in it, but I think it has like, it has chilies and it can be hot, but it's usually not like searingly hot. It's more like a mellow heat. Mm-hmm. And it has cardamom, black pepper, a lot of fenugreek. Mm-hmm. And it has, like you said, a very warming effect and almost like a floral, but like a dried flowers kind of aroma. And I do think, you know, the spice cultures and cuisines that are very heavily into spices, many Indian cuisines, a lot of Middle Eastern cuisines, like the specifics of using the mixture of, you know, the ratios of this spice and that spice to create the blend is so detailed and delicate. And to be completely honest, I didn't grow up with a lot of that food. I'm not an expert in it. So often to me, I'm like, wow, it tastes spiced. You know, like I'm not good at picking out, this has a higher ratio of this or versus that. There are some basic things though that I do find work well. Oftentimes, if you do just sort of like toast, you don't even need to toast it necessarily because a lot of the spice blends are already pre-toasted spices. But I mean, you can like flavor or infuse an oil or a butter. Marcus Samuelson actually, you know, who grew up in Sweden, was born in Ethiopia, but like didn't learn Ethiopian food because he was adopted and raised in Sweden, but like came to it as an adult. And he talked about how he loves brown butter with berbera in it. Mm. And you can use that like, and just like, that's almost like a sauce you can put on top of fish, or you can season a meat or a fish or poultry with it before, like almost like a spice rub. Then you cook it and then you like finish it with a butter with that same spice mixture. So you kind of get the long cooked version of it, the version that's been absorbed and cooked into the food. And then the sort of like fresher version at the end, or even just sprinkle it on top. He has this thing where you can like use berbera with fruit. Mm-hmm. So almost like you would in like Mexican cuisine, we use like chili and lime to season fruit. You can use some of the spice mixture and like put it on fruit. And like, I think of like pineapple with berbera. Yeah. That would sound so delicious. Yeah. So you can play with the spices that way.
0: Yeah. And I think what I would do is I would think about it, like Francis is saying, about something that you're adding to the base. So we make a lot of lentils and we make a lot of couscous at our house. And what I'll do is fry off some of the spice mixture in oil and then add those grains to it very simply with water. The other thing you can do is, like Francis is saying, infuse it with stuff. And one of the things I've made with berberry specifically is sort of an infused honey. It pairs well with honey in my mind. Yum. And so I'll warm honey with a little bit of water to make it looser, add the spice mixture, and then, you know, kind of let that sit. And then that, you know, is great just over yogurt, over ice cream. It weirdly makes a great baklava, replacing the cinnamon for it. I mean, I use less of the berberry than cinnamon for a baklava, but that sort of thing, you know, works really well. You could also use it for the butter, you know, for that. And what you're seeing in all of these kind of references is that heat will make the flavor of those spices more accessible, which becomes ever more important as the spices age because they lose those flavor components. Yeah. And it takes away kind of any of the like raw flavor from that spice mixture. One last thing with this is that if you ever find that the spices are more intense than you want as you start to work with them, adding a fat to it will help dampen that flavor. So if you say were to put it in with the lentils and then find that that was like, you're like, oh, this is too intense from what I wanted, add something like coconut milk. And that fat will just dampen those flavors and make it a little bit balanced. It's like kind of an escape hatch if you need it.
9: Oh, gosh. Thank you so much.
1: Yeah, thanks for the call.
9: Perfect. All right.
1: And thanks, Abra.
0: Oh, my gosh. This is like the best. I love talking about food. I love answering questions. I feel honored that you all included me. So thank you.
1: That's Abra Behrens, author of three wonderful cookbooks, Roughage, Grist, and Pulp. And coming up, a conversation with Chef Ji-ho Kim and a cook-along of a beautiful, summery Korean dish. I'm Francis Lam, and this is The Splendid Table from APM.
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3: I'm Francis Lamb, and you're listening to The Splendid Table. So a few months ago, I got to have dinner at a beautiful little jewel box of a restaurant in New York City called Jumak. The chef, Korean-born Ji-ho Kim, was actually the pastry chef of Michelin-starred places before. Then he opened his own restaurant, where he brings his high-flying techniques. But at the heart of some of my favorite dishes were these really simple preparations, like his dongchimi, a kind of fresh kimchi that you make just by dunking radishes and, in his case, apples, in some saltwater brine for a couple days. So I wanted to see what a technical chef like him makes for himself at home in the summer. We got together in the dining room of the restaurant while they were prepping for dinner. We talked about his culinary journey, and then he walked me through making this beautiful, refreshing summertime dish of daikon radish that was spiralized into noodles, and he topped it with this simple buckwheat broth and some fish marinated overnight in soy sauce. It was so delicious. I can't wait for you to make it. Have a listen.
1: There's so much about your food that feels unique, and I can't tell if it's because of, you know, just your own personal creativity or because of the path you took to get here, but you were a pastry chef, a very esteemed pastry chef for many years before deciding you wanted to switch over and take over the whole kitchen, the savory kitchen. So why was that? Why did you make that switch?
16: So I'm sure like a lot of pastry chefs will agree. I spent like almost plus 10 years as a pastry chef, top tier restaurants. And then I kind of feel kind of like I'm hitting the limit to grow. I was there like 6.5 years, I believe. And then after 4 years, I kind of settled, kind of like too comfortable at work. Yeah. I don't feel kind of like a challenge there. And then every day when I come to work, you know, everything is smooth. And then my team did great. And then like something, it is like a nice, sounds very nice, but also I'm a kind of person who love the challenge. Mm-hmm. So that time actually I asked the savory chefs if we can work together at the savory side. And then also, they did need the extra hands, okay. So I offered my extra hands. So that's how I end up doing some savory, like a culinary start.
1: Yeah. What about savory cooking was new or challenging to you?
16: So pastry is all about the formula, which is a recipe, mm-hmm. and then you follow the recipe correctly, then it always comes like a same as you expected it. Mm-hmm. But the savory, let's say steak, even like you get a steak, but the steak is all different shape. And sure. then also, like there's a recipe, yes, of course, but also a lot of things actually doesn't have a recipe. You need to make decision how you cook it, how you want to do it. So it's like a little bit more excited. Yeah, you know, pastries, yes, like there's a lot of art, there's a lot of fun part, but cooking, you need to make judgment a la minute. And then also that judgment, like whatever comes to the situation, you need to make success. And then you will definitely fail some overcooked fish or some over-seasoned something. So every single hurdle, we are just jumping over. And then I like that way too.
1: Yeah. So once again, you don't like it to be too easy on you. You like it a little harder.
16: Like, yeah. I'm a very challenged person. Yeah.
1: You grew up in Korea.
16: Yeah.
1: You came to the United States. But when you came, you didn't grow up with dreams of being a chef. You didn't have dreams of being a cook, even. It was almost by accident that you got a job in a bakery, and then that's what started your culinary career. Your food definitely has Korean influences, but if you didn't grow up intending to be a chef, I'm guessing you didn't grow up learning to cook Korean food with this goal in mind. So how do you educate yourself on Korean flavors, Korean techniques, and how much does that inspire your cooking?
16: So I wasn't like really aspired like being a chef, no, but I'm sure pretty much everybody love eating, you know.
1: Sure.
16: So when I eat Korean food, actually, Korean food is normally, you know, rice and some protein, and then we call a banchan, which is side dishes. Mm-hmm. And then side dishes, like always, you can just eat as it is, or you can make dishes with the side dishes too. Mm. So there's a lot of ways, like, kind of create your own meal. That's the way I cook the food here as well, too, the way I want to eat.
1: Yeah, so it's the style of Korean eating that really influenced you.
16: Yeah.
1: Because the banchan could be very elaborate, or they can be very simple, like some pickles, some vegetables, some quickly cooked.
16: Yeah.
1: Or it could be potato salad, like with mayonnaise.
16: Yeah.
1: Or it could be
16: Korean potato salad with sugar. Very weird sound, but actually it's delicious too.
1: Yeah. So I love that. So you grew up sort of training yourself, because you might have 6 or 7 of these to go with some meat and protein, and every bite is different.
16: Yeah, the way I like to eat, yes.
1: So you're going to do a demo for us. What are we going to taste together? What are you going to show us?
16: So first, I want to give you my summertime. Actually, I love eating at home, summertime, like, you know, so hot. I want something refreshed. So today, I'm going to make a soba dashi. So we have a beautiful soba toasted buckwheat seed, and then I'm gonna infuse it with kombu, mushroom, and the bonito, and then we make dashi. And then normally people make a dashi is like bonito, kombu, and mushroom.
1: Yeah, it's like a broth.
16: Yeah, but I want to give it a little toasted flavor, so I am adding buckwheat.
1: Oh, cool.
16: So soba. And then also radish, I'm gonna slice into the noodle, and then that's gonna be like my soba noodle.
1: Oh, cool.
16: So soba noodle is actually not like buckwheat noodle. Soba is going to be the broth, and the radish is going to be the noodle. So that's my soba noodle dashi with salmon, soy cured salmon.
1: Delicious. Let's go check it out.
16: Okay.
1: Okay, so now we are closer to your kitchen. You're set up in the beautiful bar of your restaurant.
16: Mm-hmm.
1: Your cooks are working hard right behind this door, and so you mentioned you're doing a dashi, which is a broth of, in this case, kombu seaweed, shiitake mushroom. You have bonito flakes, shaved fish flakes. And the unique thing is you're infusing toasted buckwheat seeds.
16: Yeah, so buckwheat, summertime, it's kind of like one of my favorite kind of like a soba tea, like cold soba tea. It's very good. Mm-hmm. And then, and also, Korea, when you order some restaurant, you order the soba, cold noodle soup, and then they give it like little broth from the noodle broth.
1: Oh, almost like the pasta
16: tea.
1: Water.
16: Yeah, pasta water, noodle water. So the way we eat is it's a very classic, traditional. We put a little bit of soy inside, and then some people just drink as it is, or some people like a little season as kind of like a soup too. So that's what I get the inspiration. So I made a little soba tea with a little bit of dashi.
1: Yeah.
16: Yeah.
1: So, I have to say, when you say buckwheat, it sounds like, it's just buckwheat, just a grain. It's not very exciting. But then right now I'm standing next to it. The smell of it is so beautiful. It's very toasty and nutty, and you don't have a lot. It's just...
16: Yeah, you don't have a lot. So I bring it up to boil with a mushroom and everything, and then final, I'm going to just add a little bit of bonito.
1: Mm-hmm. The dry bonito flakes.
16: Yeah.
1: Yeah.
16: And then I will infuse these of 1 minute.
1: Oh, very short.
16: Okay. Yeah, very short.
1: Because the bonito is very smoky. So
16: yeah, smoky. 30 seconds or the 1 minute should be fine. And then after the 1 minute, we're going to just strain it.
1: Okay.
16: And then this guy, we need to make ice cold.
1: Okay.
16: So give me one second.
1: Yeah. So he's disappearing back into the kitchen.
16: So with the soba, I'm going to serve the salmon we cured in soy. So soy sauce and a little dashi and a little sugar. And then some allium, like whatever the like
17: something. Scallion,
16: onion, whatever like allium, we put it in. And also we put some little bit lemon zest as well. And then we cure normally 24 hours.
1: Okay. And then so actually talk about this because I think at home people don't know you can do this. But so you buy some beautiful raw salmon. Mm-hmm. And here you've cut it into a fillet. Not very big, maybe like an 8-ounce fillet. Mm-hmm. And so you can just let it soak in a combination of soy sauce, like you said. How would you, when you make that marinade... Do you just know by taste that it tastes good?
16: Oh, like I mean, like normally what I do, equal part of soy and water.
1: Okay.
16: Like a dashi, soy and dashi, like equal part. We like bring to boil, and then I normally do 25% sugar.
1: Okay.
16: And then like you know, allium, whatever you bring.
1: I mean, here you have like two slices of onion and a little bit of scallion.
16: Yeah. So this is what it is.
1: And just let it sit 24 hours.
16: Yeah, 24 hours. I think that's the perfect timing. And then I have a little fillet, or this fluke. And that fluke also, I cured with the kombu, with a little sugar and salt. So these two fish will be on top of the dish.
1: Beautiful. So you just take the fish out of that marinade. You pat it dry with some paper towels.
16: Because it's going to be slippery, so you need to dry it out. You should slice try it just as it is for now.
1: Oh my God. You would guess it would be very salty, but it's not. It's not, very sweet. Still very tender and silky, but it's a really nice texture.
16: Thank you.
1: Curing the fluke and the kombu. And the kombu you buy is just the kombu you use to make dashi. It's just a seaweed that you typically use to
16: steep. So typical like kombu, some chefs, they wash it out and they use it, but I prefer to use it straight because there's a little salt. That is, like to me, is a more umami flavor. Yeah. I mean, it is from the ocean, so I think that's better. So here, I have some, we call noodle, which is a radish.
1: Oh, yeah. So what kind of radish do you use?
16: It's just like a daikon radish.
1: So you slice it very thin in a noodle.
16: And then I'm going to put this shiro kombu, which is a little softer kombu. I mean, shiro kombu, you can buy easily.
1: Yeah.
16: Like, you can get any place easily.
1: It's like a pre-shredded kombu.
16: And then I use a little bit of soy brine from here.
1: From the salmon?
16: Salmon brine, just season it. And then I have some little bit of ponzu.
1: So ponzu is a combination of soy sauce, soy, dashi, and
16: dashi,
1: yuzu,
16: yeah.
1: Like which is like a
16: yuzu or
1: a Japanese citrus.
16: Yeah. Some people using a like a lime.
1: So now you're just stirring together the little radish noodles.
16: Radish noodles.
1: Shio kombu. So,
16: exactly. And then let me...
1: Some of this dressing.
16: Yeah, let me taste it. Okay. So now what I do, normally... I like to drench the olive oil for the fish.
1: Okay.
16: Olive oil gives them like kind of little peppery flavor.
1: Mm-hmm.
16: Second, also, sometimes when you use a little bit of acid or something, kind of oil kind of like a little protect some texture too.
1: Okay.
16: Like
1: salt?
16: Directly salt on top, a little bit of mildon or just sea salt.
1: Okay. Just a little bit of lemon.
16: Yeah, a little bit of lemon.
1: Okay, so that soba-infused dashi is now cold. You've been letting it sit in an ice bath.
16: Yeah. So, it's very simple.
1: Yeah.
16: Just a little bit of radish, put it in the middle.
1: Okay. So radish in a bowl.
16: Like a noodle.
1: Yeah.
16: So now, what we're going to do... It's just nicely arraying the fish.
1: Beautiful. So the radish noodles are in a nice little nest in the bowl, and you're putting these beautiful slices of fish on top. And so you're shaving horseradish.
17: horseradish dish. Give it a little wasabi kick. Now we just need a little garnish.
18: Little herbs, nasturtium leaves.
17: Yeah, nasturtium.
18: it looks like a little lily pad.
17: Yeah. And then little shiso as well.
18: You're really going all out in the micro herbs right now, Chef. And some pea shoots.
17: Yeah, pea shoots. And then final, which is just a little soba dashi.
18: Mm-hmm. Here's your cold soba dashi. Just poured right in the bowl.
17: Just a little bit of pickled ginger. And okay. This is done.
18: Okay.
17: Please try and then share the feedback.
1: Wow, it's so good.
17: So there's a lot of texture in this mm-hmm. dish. Like give like a, you know, the kombu, like give it a little bit kind of jelly texture, and the radish give it like a little bit of crunch texture too. Mm-hmm, mm-hmm. So there's a lot of fun texture into it. So it makes very like a kind of pleasant summertime, you know, like when it's hot. It's better, like perfect dish to try.
1: No, totally. The radish, I love these radish noodles. I've never had daikon radish like this, but it's so crisp. So it keeps, like, every bite, it just feels so fresh. And it's sweet, but the savory flavors from the soy sauce and the dashi, and then you have this very silky cured fish to go with it.
17: Yeah.
1: This is really a beautiful summer meal. Thank you.
17: Of course. And then I have one more bite for you. I made this kimchi years ago.
1: Mm.
17: And then today, first time I open it, and then... this is like 3 years old. Like we call it back kimchi. This is very simple. So the napa cabbage, like we just salt cured, and then we just rest it.
1: Hmm.
17: And then
1: so this is not when people think kimchi, they think fiery red chili.
17: Yeah.
1: This is not that at all. This
17: no,
1: is
17: no.
1: just salt
17: this
1: and
17: is
1: the
17: just
1: napa.
17: Just salt and a little bit of sugar.
1: Mm-hmm.
17: So this is like we call mugunji, which is a 3 years. So for the first time. Today I opened. I was very excited. When I opened it, my heart was beating a little bit. I hope this is okay. But
1: yeah.
17: This is really amazing. So I'm going to make you a bite.
1: So cool.
17: Mm-hmm.
1: What a gift. You've been waiting for 3 years for this.
17: Yeah. Maybe I knew this day is coming. How was that?
1: It's so beautiful. And you know what? Because I know it's 3 years old,
17: mm-hmm.
1: I expected a lot of funkiness,
17: mm-hmm.
1: but it's not. It just has a very deep, mild flavor. It keeps going.
17: Yeah.
1: Like the flavor just keeps going and going and going. It's a very long flavor.
17: Yeah, there's not a lot of ingredients. So clean flavor, but also there's like a depth of the flavor, like each
1: right.
17: time.
1: Yeah. Well, this is not pastry, but it's very scientific.
17: yeah, I'm so glad that you get to try.
1: No, me too.
17: Yeah.
1: Thank you so much, Chef. This has been such a delight.
17: My pleasure.
1: Thank you.
3: 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I'm Francis Lamb and this is APM, American Public Media.
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23: 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I'm Ainsley O'Neill.
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25: Ever since the end of the last ice age in the Northern Hemisphere, these trees have been staple foods in North America, in Europe, in Asia, Northern Africa, the Mediterranean, the Middle East, this incredible range of cultures.
23: Also, peatlands appear to be expanding as the Arctic rapidly warms.
26: Plants are fascinating ecosystems. They happen all over the world, from the poles to the tropics. And basically, they are very wet ecosystems that, because of being wet, they store a lot of carbon on the soil.
23: Those stories and more this week on Living on Earth. Stick around.
27: Live from NPR News in Washington, I'm Louise Schiavone. Four-term U.S. Senator Lindsey Graham has died from a brief and sudden illness, his Senate office says. The South Carolina Republican died last night, 2 days after marking his 71st birthday. The day before he died, Graham was in Ukraine and had met with President Volodymyr Zelensky about boosting Ukraine's air defenses. Here they are in Kyiv 2 days ago.
28: Happy birthday.
29: Thank you very much.
27: While in Kyiv, Graham declared a Ukraine victory over Russia was within reach.
30: I've never been more optimistic than I am today that we have the formula to end this war. Help Ukraine be more lethal. Let those supporting Russia to know it's going to be a price to be paid if you keep doing it.
27: On his social media platform, Truth Social, President Trump called Graham one of the greatest people and senators he ever knew. The U.S. and Iran are again exchanging fire for the third weekend in a row. The back-and-forth strikes began after Iran fired warning shots at a tanker attempting to transit through the Strait of Hormuz. The U.S. retaliated, striking multiple sites in Iran, NPR's Carrie Khan reports.
31: Iran's Navy says it fired the warning shots at a container vessel after, quote, several ships attempted to travel along an unapproved route through the vital waterway. The U.S. has urged ships to use a southern route through the strait that hugs the coast of Oman. Iran says that is a violation of the Memorandum of Understanding signed last month between Iran and the U.S. Posting on X, the U.S. military says it completed a third round of strikes overnight, hitting more than 100 targets to hold, quote, Iranian forces accountable for its attack on commercial vessels in the Strait of Hormuz. Iran says it responded with fire toward Jordan and other Gulf states. The UAE and Qatari officials report intercepting incoming missile attacks. Kerry Khan, NPR News, Tel Aviv.
27: Hundreds gathered in Houston this weekend to honor Lorenzo Salgado Araujo. He was shot and killed during an ICE encounter last week. ICE has said the officer fired in self-defense. But the other men in the car dispute the agency's account. Houston Public Media's Bianca Seward reports.
32: At the vigil, Salgado Araujo's son, Ronaldo, repeated his calls for accountability and transparency.
33: I just want to continue the pressure to continue obtaining a full independent investigation.
32: Democratic representatives Christian Menefee, Al Green, Lizzie Fletcher, and Sylvia Garcia echoed those demands.
34: That we will continue to fight for a complete, independent, top-to-bottom investigation to find out exactly what happened.
32: On Friday, Houston Mayor John Whitmire joined calls for an independent investigation and asked the federal government to share evidence with the Harris County District Attorney's Office. For NPR News, I'm Bianca Seward in Houston.
27: This is NPR News in Washington. include his advance to the semifinals of the World Cup after defeating Norway 2-1, NPR's Russell Lewis reports.
0: At kickoff in Miami Gardens, a heat advisory was in place because of temperatures that felt like 108 degrees. Both England and Norway seemed sluggish at first, fighting through the mugginess as much as the other team's defenses. But Norway struck first, going up 1-0. England answered next. Jude Bellingham, the English savior, who scored twice against Mexico in the round of 32, equalized, tying it up late at halftime. The score remained 1-1 through the second half, forcing 30 minutes of extra time. Bellingham needed just three to score his second goal, and that was enough, ending Norway's deepest run ever at the World Cup and putting England through to the semis. Russell Lewis, NPR News, Miami Gardens, Florida.
27: Saturday's second game, following a controversial yellow card ejection, Argentina beat Switzerland 3-1 in extra time. The Justice Department is confirming it subpoenaed several New York Times reporters Friday in connection with their reporting that, citing security concerns, the Secret Service had recommended that President Trump not fly out of Turkey on the new Air Force One, an aircraft gifted to the president by Qatar. President Trump has said the change in planes had nothing to do with security concerns. The Times is denouncing the subpoenas as a brazen effort to intimidate journalists. DOJ is seeking to compel the journalist's testimony before a grand jury this coming Wednesday. I'm Louise Schiavone, NPR News, Washington.
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1: With the Connecticut Public Radio weather report, I'm meteorologist Garrett Arshianis. Yesterday was a very nice summer day. High temperatures were in the 80s. The humidity was not bad at all, so it was a good day to get outside. Some rain was nearby as downpours occurred from New York City on south. We had a couple of showers come through last night. Today is looking nice as well. We'll see sunshine with temperatures in the 80s. It's going to be a great day to get things done outside. Lows tonight will be in the 60s. We'll be back in the 80s tomorrow. Then it turns hot and humid by Tuesday and Wednesday with highs in the 90s. With the Connecticut Public Radio weather report, I'm meteorologist Garrett Arshianis.
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3: I'm Louise Schiavone with these headlines. Republican Senator Lindsey Graham of South Carolina has died at 71. His office said in a statement he died Saturday night after a brief and sudden illness. Graham had recently survived a brutal political primary and was heading confidently toward November elections for a fifth Senate term. Iran says it's closing off the Strait of Hormuz completely after a third round of U.S. strikes overnight. Pakistani and Omani officials have urged diplomacy, but both the U.S. and Iran say a temporary ceasefire is over. In the American West, a dangerous heat wave is settling in over parts of Utah, Wyoming, Colorado, Idaho, Montana, the Dakotas, Minnesota, and Wisconsin. I'm Louise Schiavone, NPR News, Washington.

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5: I'm Louise Schiavone with these headlines. Four-term U.S. Senator Lindsey Graham has died from a brief and sudden illness, according to his Senate office. The South Carolina Republican died last night, 2 days after marking his 71st birthday and a day after meeting in Ukraine with Volodymyr Zelensky. Writing on his social media platform, Truth Social, President Trump called Graham one of the greatest people and senators he ever knew, always working a true American patriot. The final four teams in the FIFA World Cup are set now that the quarterfinals have wrapped. France will face Spain on Tuesday, then England will face the defending champions, Argentina, on Wednesday. I'm Louise Schiavone, NPR News, Washington.

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6: I'm Louise Schiavone with these headlines. Four-term U.S. Senator Lindsey Graham has died from a brief and sudden illness, his Senate office says. The South Carolina Republican died last night, 2 days after marking his 71st birthday. The day before he died, Graham was in Ukraine meeting with President Volodymyr Zelensky. The Ukrainian president says his nation has lost a powerful advocate. The U.S. this weekend says it struck more than 100 targets in Iran, according to U.S. Central Command, taking aim at missile and drone launch sites, ammunition dumps, and communication equipment. The U.S. attacks follow an Iranian strike on a container ship that set it on fire and forced its crew to abandon ship. I'm Louise Schiavone, NPR News, Washington.

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5: I'm Louise Schiavone with these headlines. The Eiffel Tower, the Louvre, and other Paris landmarks are closing early again today because of another brutal heat wave. It's France's third this year. Paris is extending heat wave measures with parks open all night and drinking water stations available. In the American West, a dangerous heat wave is settling in over parts of Utah, Wyoming, Colorado, Idaho, Montana, and North Dakota. Minnesota and Wisconsin are facing an extreme heat warning today. Saturday's two World Cup games both went to extra time in Miami. England snatched victory from Norway 2-1. Last night, following a controversial yellow card ejection, Argentina beat Switzerland 3-1. I'm Louise Schiavone, NPR News, Washington.

0: PBS aired in the post-MASH 1970s. It's fine.
1: What happened to this truck?
2: World War II, sir. We never seen it coming.
0: And that, in turn, was inspired by a 1952 movie called The Red Ball Express.
3: We're in the transportation corps, aren't we? That means we'll be driving trucks.
4: Yeah. The kind of work they don't care who does.
0: And that's about the extent of the cultural memory. A 1952 movie that's actually mostly about two white men and a sitcom that didn't last a season. So outside of families like Clint's, this history is pretty buried. So what happens to stories like Clint's Uncle Lawrence or My Grandpa Roy's now under Pete Hegseth's Pentagon? Black service members have been disproportionately impacted by efforts to dismantle diversity initiatives, alter grooming standards, and even hijack the promotion tracks of high-ranking career officers, particularly women and leaders of color. Clint recently wrote about all of this in a piece for The Atlantic called The Betrayal of Black Patriots. He interviewed 24 current and former black military members about how the Pentagon had changed under Hegseth and what those changes mean. So in today's episode, I talked to Clint Smith about what it means when a country that's never quite figured out how to honor its black soldiers decides to stop trying. As someone who has written a lot about black history and how we remember it or don't, why did you decide to write about black service members in the military now?
5: You know, I looked around and obviously recognized that we were in a different sort of political moment. And part of it is that I was a high school teacher before I was a writer and a journalist. And when I taught high school in Prince George's County, Maryland. I remember the Army and the National Guard setting up tables in the lunchroom when my students came. And more than any college, more than any community college, the military was a consistent presence at our school, attempting to enlist many of the young men and women and telling them that they would have the opportunity to get a college education, to see the world, if they joined the military. And I always had complicated feelings about that, right? I don't think you can disentangle the sort of contemporary landscape of immigration across Central and South America and even beyond across the ocean from much of what America has done and much of what the American military has done over the course of generations. So you hold that on the one hand. At the same time, as I mentioned, like the military has been a central and in some ways singular force for upward mobility for Black Americans in ways that it's difficult to think about another space, maybe the federal government, that has afforded people the same level of opportunity. Mm-hmm. I've seen it in my own family, you know, like I have family members who didn't have a lot of choices coming out of school. And then they went to the military and they served in the military for 20, 25, 30 years. And it provided, you know, financial stability, right? Like it doesn't only impact that person, but it impacts the entire extended family. They become the sort of central financial pillar of that family. And I take that seriously. And so when I think about the military showing up at tables with my, you know, my students, these 15, 16, 17 year olds, I was kind of caught in two minds about it. But more recently, I've been in conversation with some of those students. One of my students in particular, who I was especially close to, is in the National Guard. And he was deployed to Washington, D.C. when Trump deployed the National Guard into the city, as he did for several cities across the country. And I was just thinking about, you know, how is he feeling about being deployed to an American city in the political context in which Trump is utilizing the military, while also recognizing that the National Guard has paid for his education, has paid for his schooling and given him and his family opportunities that maybe he otherwise wouldn't have had. And so I'm always interested in these stories of cognitive dissonance. And so I had some conversations with him and then got more interested in exploring, well, how are Black folks in the military writ large thinking about what it means to serve in this political moment?
0: Was that former student able to answer that question for you?
5: You know, paraphrasing his answer, you know, I think he was kind of like, as long as I'm not asked to do something

0: people want more of, maybe more religious programming, more patriotic programming, then why wouldn't a minority community have a right to have more correspondence reflect their views?
1: Yeah, no, I'm totally okay with that.
0: That's DEI in a nutshell.
1: The kind of DEI that I'm concerned about is illegal DEI, which includes having either quotas in hiring, having race-based internships or fellowships or management track programs, mentoring programs, things like that.
0: What is wrong with giving people who have been kept out of a system an opportunity to enter it?
1: I don't think anything's wrong with that. I think it's whether or not you do so based on membership in a class, race, or whether you do so by looking at people's individuals.
0: But you're talking about classes of programming that reflect the interests of individuals. Who makes those programs? Who makes the evangelical programs but evangelicals? Who makes the programs that you feel are not being produced now but people who reflect or embrace those identities?
1: Yeah, fair point. And I think if we lived in a world in which all of that happened, I'd feel much more comfortable.
0: That's what DEI is for.
1: If DEI meant that evangelical people of faith or people from rural communities were getting special treatment for broadcasting on public radio, maybe we'd all feel differently about it.
0: So you would feel differently about it, leaving quotas aside, if it were people other than the ones that have in the past been encouraged to enter a system from which they were excluded that weren't evangelical or rural?
1: I'm against treating people differently based on race. If over the course of an interview with an individual, you find that they bring unique experiences, then go ahead and hire them. But don't hire them based on a box they check on a form.
0: But when the government goes after DEI hires, they're not interested in the individual. They're just interested in their race. We've seen highly qualified black and female people in the military just get summarily fired for no reason whatsoever, just because the assumption was they were hired because of DEI.
1: I'm not a national security guy, so I don't feel qualified to comment on that. I would say, though, the U.S. Supreme Court spoke pretty clearly in the Students for Fair Admissions case versus Harvard. You can agree or disagree with the decision, but, you know, it's the law now, and that's really what the administration has been trying to apply.
0: And so we went off on a little bit of a detour, but
1: it's okay. It was a good detour.
0: You know, just getting back to the question of who's next on the list.
1: We're going to be in an election year, right? And so questions around equal time and around disclosure of conflicts of interest regarding candidates, like those are all going to be coming to the fore. They already have, obviously, with both Colbert and The View. And so the other thing that we'll be really active on is monitoring stations' compliance with their legal obligations in an election year.
0: Well, we'll see.
1: We will. It's going to be interesting.
0: Thanks for the conversation.
1: Thanks so much.
0: Daniel Suhr is president of the Center for American Rights. And that's the show. On the Media is produced by Molly Rosen, Rebecca Clark Callender, and Candace Wong. Travis Mannon is our video producer. Our technical director is Jennifer Munson, with engineering from Jared Paul. Eloise Blondio is our senior producer, and our executive producer is Katya Rogers. On the Media is produced by WNYC. Micah Loewinger will be back next week. I'm Brooke Gladstone.
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5: U.S. Senator Chris Murphy wants Americans to rethink their values.
6: Happiness doesn't come from an income or a career. Happiness comes from a sense of connection.
5: This week on Disrupted, Chris Murphy discusses finding purpose. It's an idea he writes about in his new book, Crisis of the Common Good, The Fight for Meaning and Connection in a Broken America. Murphy argues that people in the U.S. put too much value on things like profit and technology.
6: I don't want friendship to be replaced by AI. This generation has the chance to just start saying no.
5: I'm Kalila Brown-Dean. That's coming up on Disrupted after the news.
7: Live from NPR News in Washington, I'm Dan Ronan. Republican Senator Lindsey Graham of South Carolina is dead. He was 71. Graham's office said he died Saturday night after a brief sudden illness. NPR's Sam Greenglass reports.
8: Since his election to the Senate in 2002, Graham has become known for promoting muscular military intervention abroad. And as judiciary chair, played a key role confirming Supreme Court Justice Amy Coney Barrett. Around his own bid for the Republican presidential nomination in 2016, Graham called Donald Trump a bigot and said Trump would destroy the GOP, but has since become one of the president's closest allies. NPR asked Graham about that evolution in 2019.
9: He's proven to me that he's been a better president than I thought he would. I had very low expectations. But what he does is he listens to people, including me and others.
8: Trump called Graham one of the greatest people and senators I have ever known. South Carolina's Republican governor can immediately appoint a replacement. Sam Greenglass, NPR News, Washington.
7: President Trump says he's ordered the military to conduct wide-scale bombing against Iran should Iran assassinate him. However, there's no automatic process that allows the president to trigger a military attack. That decision would be up to Vice President J.D. Vance. While not addressing the specific concern on ABC's This Week, the U.S. ambassador to the United Nations, Mike Waltz, did discuss those kind of plots that he says are always a concern to the president.
10: They have operatives here in the United States. Plots are ongoing, but our intelligence community, the FBI, our law enforcement entities are absolutely on top of it.
7: Saturday, Iran's new supreme leader vowed to avenge the death of his father, who was killed by airstrikes in the first hours of the war. Investors on Wall Street are headed for a busy week with a slew of earnings from major banks and also a critical inflation report expected. NPR's Rafael Nam reports.
11: Earnings season is kicking off again, and major banks from Bank of America to JP Morgan are set to report their results this week. Netflix will also report its earnings. Investors are also looking forward to the latest inflation report out on Tuesday. Consumer prices have surged in the past few months, mainly as energy prices have spiked over the war with Iran. And Federal Reserve Chair Kevin Warsh is set to testify before Congress as part of the traditional semi-annual event. It will be a great opportunity to hear what he makes of the current state of inflation and the economy. Rafael Nam, NPR News.
7: Democrats in Maine have 2 weeks to select a new candidate to run against incumbent Republican Susan Collins, the previous nominee. Graham Plattner officially ended his campaign over the weekend. This is NPR. Democratic Senator Sheldon Whitehouse of Rhode Island says whistleblowers have detailed what they say are rushed renovations, corner cutting, and other construction-related problems at the Kennedy Center since President Trump's hand-picked board of trustees took over. Whitehouse says the report shows there have also been no bid contracts, no response from the Kennedy Center to the report. The head of the World Health Organization says the agency is facing complex challenges as it tries to deal with the Ebola outbreak in the Democratic Republic of Congo. Michael Koloki has the latest.
12: In a statement, the WHO's Director General, Tedros Ghebreyesus, said that insecurity in the Congo continues to hamper efforts by his team to respond to the outbreak, adding that mistrust among community members also poses a challenge. Earlier last month, a report by Congolese authorities said the presence of armed groups in parts of the country was continuing to limit humanitarian access to several areas that either had been hit by the Ebola outbreak or were at risk of being affected by the disease. Meanwhile, the UN's World Food Programme warned today that the outbreak in Congo could lead to a sharp increase in severe hunger in the country. For NPR News, I'm Michael Kaloki in Nairobi.
7: Flooding in Missouri has killed one person, and first responders rescued more than 200 children and staff at a summer camp in the central part of the state. As much as 12 inches of rain fell Friday night and Saturday morning, washing around the roads near Camp Tom Sauk in Lesterville, Missouri. This is NPR News.
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14: Connecticut Public's audience is our audience. They're people who are inquisitive, who care about their world and their community most of all. There's less and less arts programming in the media than there ever was before. And public broadcasting is one of the few places where you can still observe it, where you can still read and learn about what's happening with the creative economy. And for us, this is essential. I'm April Swakonic from The Wadsworth, and we are proud supporters of Connecticut Public.
15: In 2012, Connecticut voters chose a replacement for then-retiring Senator Joe Lieberman.
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15: Chris Murphy was the youngest U.S. senator serving at the time, and in the years since, his national profile has grown. He's become a vocal critic of the Trump administration. Here's Murphy speaking at the 2024 Democratic National Convention.
17: Hate and division, that's Trump's oxygen, right? People like Trump and J.D. Vance, they need it to survive in politics.
15: Murphy has also called out dysfunction that goes beyond political party. Here's Murphy on The Daily Show in 2025.
18: This version of democracy is working for billionaires, corporations, and the elites. 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
15: Most recently, Murphy's been focusing on a different kind of crisis, a crisis of values. From Connecticut Public Radio, this is Disrupted. I'm Kalila Brown-Dean. This hour, we're talking with U.S. Senator Chris Murphy about what people in the U.S. think is important and why it needs to change. Senator Murphy's new book is Crisis of the Common Good, The Fight for Meaning and Connection in a Broken America. In the book, Murphy argues against what he calls six cults. They're not cults in a traditional sense. They're instead addictions like profit, corruption, and technology. Murphy argues that we're putting too much emphasis on these cults in our lives, and that is leading to many of our current problems. Senator Murphy, thank you for joining us on Disrupted.
6: Well, thanks so much for having me.
15: You start this book by talking about your time growing up in Wethersfield, Connecticut, and it connects to this concept in the book about a love and connection to place. 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
6: You know, this book is really about where people find meaning and purpose and happiness, and frankly, why so many people in America are having trouble these days finding meaning, purpose, and happiness, and how that explains how our politics have gone very much off the rails. What we know is that one of the key ways for people to be purposeful and find fulfillment in their life is to have a sense of belonging. And that belonging can come in family, but it often comes in place, that you belong to a place that roots you, that makes you feel special. And Wethersfield was that place for me growing up. My parents still live there. And growing up, Wethersfield was a unique place, a place that felt really connected to me. I tell a story in the book of going grocery shopping with my grandmother every few weeks. And we would go to Wethersfield Supermarket, which does not exist any longer, but it was owned locally by the McHugh family.

0: harder to find these days. Weatherfield Supermarket doesn't exist. You know, most people in that town buy their groceries from a corporate-owned company, or maybe they don't even set foot in the grocery store. They buy them online. There are less churches that are healthy in Weatherfield. The social clubs that my parents and grandparents belong to have dried up. Weatherfield feels a little bit more like every other place as we do more of our commerce online and we exist in this corporatized, sanitized culture. I think that comes at a spiritual and social cost. So yeah, I do start the book talking about why Weatherfield was a special place, still is, but it's a little bit less special and unique than it used to be, like every community.
1: I think opening the book that way was so important because it's also a reminder, Senator, that what makes us feel connected to place and really to people, as you talk about in this book, doesn't have to be some grand gesture. It can be those simple everyday acts that often we take for granted of knowing the name of the person with whom we are doing business or knowing the families who live right beside us. And it brings us to now this book that is called Crisis of the Common Good, The Fight for Meaning and Connection in a Broken America. Tell us what you mean by the common good, because even that phrase seems to be contested in our country right now.
0: It really comes from this essential question of what makes people happy. What we know is that happiness doesn't come from an income or a career. Happiness comes from a sense of connection to people, strong relationships, and to a community that you're a member of, that you're living for, living outside yourself for the common good, right? And that common good may be your neighborhood, it may be your town, maybe it's even a nation, but living for others, not just for yourself, is one of the most key inputs to happiness in the history of the human race. And we are less able to live for others today than ever before. And there's a lot of reasons for that. And the book goes into all of those reasons. The structure of our economy, where so many people are living in a world of scarcity, they can't care about other people because they're just trying to get enough for themselves to survive. The technology that cycles us into lives of withdrawal. Now, it's a political book because it says the government has made decisions that have made it harder to live for the common good, and we could make different decisions. So, you know, it's not just a spiritual meditation. It's a book about what government can do to make this better. But yeah, I think that that's the thread that we've lost.
1: You have been widely recognized for addressing what people call the epidemic of loneliness, not just in Connecticut, but really across the country, and the ways in which if we don't pay attention to that loneliness, then we overlook the fact that it's not just personal, as you argue in the book, but it is political, that fraying of the social fabric becomes a challenge to democracy. How then is it, Senator, that at a time when we have access to so much technology and we can have instant info on what's happening in the UK, that we are seeing people go through this loneliness in ways that really are having a detrimental impact on our ability to see a connection to other people and a shared fate in some ways? What have your journeys taught you about that?
0: It basically comes down to the fact that virtual connection is not a substitute for in-person connection. It really doesn't matter that you have the whole world at your fingertips if you aren't spending time in person in real communion with human beings, if you aren't building deep relationships with people in your life. You know, once again, it's government decisions that have made that harder than ever. The fact that our young people today are spending half as much time in in-person relationships with friends is catastrophic. And that's really basically the result of the smartphone. And a lot of what we have to do is regulate that poison that's sitting in our pockets. But my grandmother's connections were deep, you know, to her close friends and to her family. But the middle ring of her relationships, the people that she knew casually, were just as important. So that the John the Deli guy was important to her. But now that relationship doesn't exist because those jobs pay minimum wage. There's never the same person at the deli counter. You might not even shop in person anymore. You shop online. And so we're lonely today because we're spending more time online, less

0: time out in the world. And well, we still have those close relationships. We don't have that sort of second set of relationships, the people that we know casually, but not well. And that's maybe one of the key antidotes to loneliness, is not just having three or four close friends, but having a network of, you know, 10 to 20 to 30 people that you see regularly that keep you connected to the world. That's what's really fallen off in the modern world.
1: You mentioned when you were talking about, you know, smartphones and the proliferation of that, you mentioned the word regulation. And I think it speaks, Senator, to an inherent tension in this book between individual freedom that we love and value and exalt in this country and a sense of collective responsibility. We saw it during the COVID-19 pandemic and, you know, resistance to mask or to social distancing. We're seeing it now in many ways when we think about what could be done to make community stronger without people feeling like they are losing something as individuals by connecting to a collective. How do you think about that in your role in terms of the search for a common good in a country and a culture that places so much emphasis on that rugged individualism?
0: It's a great question. And I talk about this in the book through the prism of one of the great observers of American life, Alexis de Tocqueville, who came here, you know, several decades after our independence and marveled at how individualistic, how entrepreneurial America was, this culture and this society of strivers. And he worried repeatedly in his writings that America wouldn't hold together. He said, how does a country where everyone is out for themselves so clearly and so ravenously, how does this culture stay together? And he has two ideas. He says, if America holds together, it'll be because everybody sees that there's this common project, democracy. They're running the country together. They're part of a company together to run the country, and that will bind them. And then the second thing he says is institutions, and primarily the institution of church. He thinks churches will keep people together, a place to gather. Both institutions and our democracy are really broken today. And this book talks about how to make institutions healthier and how to make our democracy healthier as a means to try to build some common projects again. I'll just say a word on this notion that happiness comes through individual achievement, through liberty, through freedom. America is exceptional, and we have loads of liberty and freedom, but we are biologically, as a species, solidaristic, not solitary, meaning that our biology has told us for millennia that the only way we survive is by joining together with others. And so it's actually contrary to our biology when we start to spend so much time alone, when we start to live just for ourselves. So a life in which you're invested in the common good, a government that's incentivizing you to care for others, that actually speaks very much to our biology.
1: Let's dig down into what you identify as six social ills, or what you call cults, that are a hindrance for us being able to pursue the common good. And I think it's so important, Senator, right now as the country is talking about the 250th anniversary, and not just what democracy has been, but what democracy could be. Walk us through those six social ills. And I wonder if we could start with one that you call the cult of everywhere. What does that mean?
0: Yeah, you know, the cult of everywhere is this idea that we should be happy as global citizens, that the world is connected now and we can be connected to everyone everywhere. And thus, we should just accept that we are now citizens of the world. And as we talked at the beginning, that feels very empty to people because we want to feel connected to a place. And we're happier when we're connected to a place. We actually feel more powerful when we're connected to a place. Economic power now doesn't exist close to us. Increasingly, our local hospital, our local supermarket, our local dry cleaner, probably the company we work for, isn't owned by somebody who lives in our community. It's owned by a private equity fund. It's owned by a group of people that live all at the same time in Davos and the Upper East Side and Aspen. And when economic power isn't close to you, the people that make decisions over your lives that don't live close to you, A, they're not accountable to you because they don't see you at church or your kids don't play in the same little league and it's easier for them to treat you badly. But second, you don't feel like you have the ability to air your grievances about the rules of your community if the people that run everything don't live in your community. So this cult of everywhere leaves people feeling empty and powerless. And that's why this book makes the argument that we should restructure our economy to decentralize it.
1: That idea of powerlessness becomes important because what happens, as you know from your work, Senator, is that when people feel powerless, they can retreat. And it makes it easier for those who are in power or have access a disproportionate control over resources to exploit that for their own gain. This is a political book. It's not just a theoretical book. It's not just a moral calling, although that is definitely there. And so I don't think that we can talk about the political nature of this without talking about the president and how Donald Trump and many others have been able to use this sense of powerlessness that some people have in order to promote a particular agenda. And yet you are very clear in this book to say that resisting this trend in American culture is not just about a singular president or singular political moment, that becomes a symptom of something much greater. How then do we think about motivating people when they feel that the deck is stacked so strongly against them?
0: Yeah, this book makes the argument that Trump is a symptom of this spiritual unraveling that's happened in the country. And, you know, as I've gone around the nation talking about this book, I get a lot of heads nodding because people know this. People know that Trump is a symptom. They know that we are more disconnected from each other, that we're more lonely, that we're more unhappy. They haven't had a language with which to talk about that. And that's what this book is seeking to do. As you mentioned, it sort of neatly divides up this argument into six chapters, a different cult, a system of false beliefs that we have come to think are true, but in fact are tearing us apart. What happens is when you feel less powerful, when you feel more lonely, it gives rise to people who offer you simple explanations for your unhappiness. And Trump's pretty simple explanation is, you know, that immigrants did this to you. People who don't look like you took your jobs. It's the biggest threat to your community is, you know, drag shows or gay children. The way that you feel is because folks who aren't in your tribe are rigging the rules, are taking your jobs, are gobbling up the resources. Over time, that's been a very, very attractive argument. The reality is that the solution to your unhappiness and your loneliness is more complicated, but there's a true narrative, which is that concentrated corporate power and the billionaire class, they have rigged the rules. And so you ask sort of how do people feel powerful in this moment? Well, the final chapter of the book is the cult of corruption. And it makes the case that the whole system is corrupt and rigged today. And really nothing will change unless we unrig our democracy, unless people feel powerful in their democracy again. That means probably a really big national campaign to pass a constitutional amendment to get billionaire and corporate anonymous money out of our politics. But I think if that became the priority, for instance, of the Democratic Party, if we were able to make some progress on fixing who has influence in our politics, it would allow people to feel more powerful. I think part of why people feel alone today is that they know the economy is rigged, but they think the democracy is rigged too. So they don't even know where to go to try to fix it. I argue in this book for Democrats to care first about unrigging the rules of our democracy, because I think that's the key to making people feel powerful again.
1: Coming up, more with U.S. Senator Chris Murphy. We'll talk about the relationship between corporate power and politics.
0: I want the Democratic Party to make a public issue out of the attempt by the crypto industry and the AI industry to try to buy our politics. But I will admit there are many in my party who think that we'd be better off just doing a little bit of what those industries want.
1: This is Disrupted. We'll be right back.
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1: Welcome back to Disrupted. I'm Kalila Brown-Dean. This hour, we're talking with U.S. Senator Chris Murphy about why he thinks people in the U.S. need to change their values. He makes the argument in a new book called Crisis of the Common Good, The Fight for Meaning and Connection in a Broken America. The day that we recorded our conversation, the U.S. Supreme Court had just declined to review a lower court ruling on voting rights. The ruling centered on a section of the Voting Rights Act of 1965. That section allows voters with a disability or an inability to read or write to get help when voting. According to the ruling, voters do not have the right to sue to enforce that provision. Given that context, I asked Senator Murphy about the role of the court in addressing the problems he writes about in the book.
0: You know, I don't talk as much about the issue of voting rights in this book, not because voting rights isn't important, but I do believe the main place that people feel the system is rigged is after the election. When people get into power, they then live in a system where money buys influence. It just does. And that, I think, is the primary mechanism by which we have to attack the ills of democracy. But of course, there is this parallel effort going on by Republicans and by the president to try to restrict people's access to the polls. Some of that can be fixed legislatively. The Supreme Court has made a bad ruling on the Voting Rights Act, but essentially invited Congress to fix it, to change it. And we could do that. We could make that a priority. It probably means changing the rules of the Senate. Right now, it takes 60 votes to change the voting rights laws of the country. It should probably only take 50 votes. That's part of what makes people feel powerless, is that they go to an election, they elect a particular party, like the Democratic Party, to be in the White House and the House and the Senate, and then they can't get anything done because there's a rule in the Senate that requires you to have a supermajority. I think getting rid of the filibuster and thus being able to pass Voting Rights Act, something like the Voting Rights Act, is probably part of what helps people feel powerful again.
1: Senator, I want to push a little on this, because everything that you've just laid out makes perfect sense. The book is very forward-thinking and provides some practical steps. So again, not just a theoretical exercise, but practical steps. And yet I know I speak on behalf of many other people when I say, the immediate question becomes, then why aren't we seeing that national leadership? Why does it seem that there is agreement, that the game is not working, that even for people who are in positions for it to work, it is not working in so many areas? And there is a pervasive frustration amongst many people in this country to say, well, why aren't we seeing the leadership? So that it's not about standing up against a president, but standing for these core values and core beliefs. How do you respond to that frustration?
0: Well, I share it, and I actually talk pretty openly in this book about, you know, my uncertainty as to whether my party, the Democratic Party, is willing to stand up to concentrated corporate and billionaire power. And I think that right now there is an open question in front of us, because two massively powerful industries, the crypto industry and the AI industry, are going to be spending hundreds of millions of dollars, probably billions of dollars, in our politics this fall and then in 2028, trying to elect their allies. And I want the Democratic Party to make a public issue out of the attempt by the crypto industry and the AI industry to try to buy our politics. But I will admit there are many in my party who think that we'd be better off just doing a little bit of what those industries want, in the hopes that they might not spend money against us, essentially giving in to the idea that money buys influence. So part of this book is a challenge to my party to make money in politics a election issue, to promise, if we're elected, that we are going to do things to get that money out of politics. And I think that's an open question right now. Part of it is because, you know, while the Republican Party is much more addicted to big money, the Democratic Party takes a lot of that money as well.
1: I think you speak to, in particular, the frustration that many young people are feeling right now and the level of cynicism. It's not retreat. It is a cynicism that the ways in which they thought the system would work or that the process could work is not coming to bear. You recently gave the commencement address at Wesleyan University, where I have the distinct honor of being a professor. And you made the case in your address for inefficiency. What is the role of inefficiency, as you see, in moving us closer to this common good, given the things that you've mentioned?
0: Well, I mean, let me just make a quick defense of the impact that young people can have in politics, because I think you're right. People are very dispirited right now. Everybody is, but young people in general. Government still makes change and fixes things. We do. And most people don't know it because good news never gets any attention. For instance, you know, young people over the past 10 years joined the anti-gun violence movement. They led the movement for most of the last decade. And a few years ago, we passed a major anti-gun violence bill through the House and the Senate, got signed by the president. And immediately thereafter, gun violence rates all across America started coming down precipitously. I mean, just a lot less people are being killed by guns right now. There's a lot fewer mass shootings because young people coming out of the Parkland shooting took control of the anti-gun violence movement. So I want people to understand that when you organize, you can still make big changes, existential changes, life and death changes. This issue of inefficiency, right? It's kind of essential. An inefficient life is a lived life. And I worry that we are going to drum inefficiency out of our lives so that we never talk to another human being. In that commencement address, I give some advice to the graduates, simple advice. You know, don't order your coffee ahead of time. Stand in line. You never know what will happen in a line. You never know what interesting interaction you'll have with the worker. Life comes not through efficiency, but often through inefficiency. Friendship is inherently inefficient, right? Your strongest friendships are ones where they let you down, where they weren't there for you, and you learned how to be a better friend. And I don't want that to be replaced by an algorithm. I don't want friendship to be replaced by AI. This generation has the chance to just start saying no, to say, you know, we want to bake inefficiency and friction and meandering and wandering into our lives, because that's actually where life happens. And this generation will have a chance to do that.
1: I think it's such an important argument. And I thank you for making that argument as the mother of a young person who just graduated high school, who will be voting for the first time this year, and feels all of those social pressures to have it all figured out. We decided as a family long ago that we would stop asking young people, what do you want to be when you grow up? Because it's a different kind of pressure that makes people think it needs to be linear. And it removes that idea that you can try things, maybe it works, maybe it doesn't, but that inefficiency is a part of the learning and the living. It also makes me think about the elected leadership across this country, whose age seems to be quite different from young people, whose demographic backgrounds, life experiences may be different, and yet we know young people are inheriting all of that and making their voices heard on that every day. How do you view the future of political leadership here in the U.S.?
0: Well, I want to make it easier for young people to enter politics, and we know what the primary barrier is. It's money. It is very expensive to run a race for Congress. And thus, it's not surprising that the average age of the Senate and the House are increasing as the amount of money that you need to make a race gets higher and higher and higher. What did we do in Connecticut now about 20 years ago? We passed campaign finance reform. You now don't have to raise thousands of dollars to run for the state legislature, the state Senate in Connecticut. You raise a little bit of money from your friends and family, and then you get a big state grant. What has happened to the Connecticut state legislature? The average age has plummeted. When I was in the state legislature in Connecticut, I was the youngest member the entire time I was there, from age 25 to age 33. Today, you would be geriatric if you're a 33-year-old member of the House of Representatives. There are a dozen or more members who are 25 or younger in the state legislature. And I may have my numbers a little bit off there, but there's a lot of young people in the state legislature. We've seen in Connecticut what happens when you remove the barrier of money to get into politics. And coming back to my idea here, which is if Democrats made getting big money out of politics our number one issue, that would get a lot more young people elected to Congress.
1: Let's talk about one of the other social ills or cults that you mentioned that we need to free ourselves from, because I think it connects into also the role of money in politics, but the ways in which access can have an impact on the pathways that people have. And that social ill is what you call credentialism, which for me is not just about pathways into politics, but pathways into life chances, life experiences, and opportunities. How does that become a barrier to the common good and a strong democracy, in your view?
0: Jobs that never used to require a college degree all of a sudden now require a college degree, like factory supervisor, administrative assistant. They all require college degrees now, even though there's no evidence that the degree is necessary for those jobs. You basically get on-the-job training that helps you learn how to do your craft. So why do those jobs require college degrees? It's because, and we're loath to admit this, but it's because we have decided that your worth as a worker, or frankly as a human being, is connected to whether you have a college degree or not. We have sorted this country based upon whether you have gone to college and gotten a college degree. And that is in part why the country is falling apart, because at the same time that a college degree is more necessary than ever before to get a good income, and that is true, it is harder than ever before to afford. And so the people on the outside, the people who have not been able to get the degree, largely because it is just unaffordable, are furious because, A, you've built this unfair system in which I have to have it and I can't get it, but B, you're giving me all sorts of signals that it's my fault, and you're making jobs that don't even need the degree inaccessible to me. And so if we don't solve this problem of cleaving the country into two, those with degrees, those without degrees, if we don't either choose to make the degree less important or make sure that more people have it, I don't know how we hold together. This maybe is the most significant divide in our country right now.
1: I also think, Senator, it's why we really need to rethink our collective commitment to community college, to accessibility, given all the changes in industry and innovation and what it means for people to have a job today that may not even exist 10 years from now. How do we create an electorate, a community that has options and can then feed into that? How do you see those sorts of programs of community college or vocational training of being a way to more even the playing field? But also we know those programs are usually available to a more diverse audience, be it age, be it immigrant background, be it gender. What's the role of those pathways?
0: So I make the argument in this book that we just need to update the guarantee, right? We've for 100 years had a guarantee that we'll get you enough education to lead a dignified life. And that for most of the last century was a high school degree. That doesn't get you a dignified life, because if you're making minimum wage, that's not a dignified life in many respects. So we just have to update the guarantee, which means getting everybody some degree of higher education for free. And a community college degree, I think, would be the minimum that everybody should get. And yet even that community college degree for many is still too expensive. For a low-income worker, that community college degree and all the fees that come with it can often be one-third or one-half of your income. We could build a system where everybody in the United States has some access to free higher education, and we just choose not to do it. We're fighting a war right now that is going to cost this country $100 billion when it's all said and done. And maybe that's a low estimate. That probably could have funded a system of free higher education for 4 or 5 years in this country. It's just a choice whether we spend money overseas to fight stupid wars or whether we help people here at home. It's not that we can't do it. It's that we choose not to do it.
1: Why do you think that's become so politicized, Senator? There are debates about whether public school really is a public good and should we continue to be funding it. There's the debate about whether having universal access, even to early childhood education, should be the goal and be beneficial. Why has something like education that, again, to take it back to Tocqueville, was seen as fundamental and the very bare minimum for society? Why has that become so politicized for us?
0: Well, part of the answer is in the first chapter. The first chapter is called The Cult of Profit. And this is the idea that's infected our culture, that everything not nailed down should be run for profit, that there should be nothing that we just do for the benefit of our citizenry. And that is infecting the conversation around education as well. People trying to undermine the public school system so that they can get money for vouchers for for-profit charter schools. That's happening in our college system as well, as more and more money is moving outside of public education into for-profit private education. We're just having a hard time coming to a consensus in this country that there should be a set of things that are not run for profit. And that is in part, again, back to this old problem we've been talking about for a half an hour. Money in politics is driving this push away from doing a set of things like education, like higher and elementary and secondary education, just for the benefit of the population rather than for monetary gain.
1: One of the other ways that you talk in the book about the role of money and politics and the role of money in our culture is this other social ill around consumption. And you make the argument that we need to move from being mere consumers to being citizens again. What does that mean in this quest for the common good, to move from the focus on consumers to the focus on citizens?
0: Shortly after, sort of during and after World War II, this sort of idea became mainstreamed that you were being a good American citizen by participating in the economy. It was the way that we defined ourselves against the Soviets, was that American capitalism was part of what made America great. And that actually is true. But citizenship is something more than participation in the economy. Citizenship is about giving back to your community. And yes, I feel good when I upgrade my iPhone, right? I get a burst of endorphins the first couple times I turn on that device, and it's got some new bells and whistles, but it's a really short-term burst. And the idea that you are fulfilled, you are made happy by buying new stuff, just doesn't square with reality. The long-term endorphins, the real fulfillment, comes from engaging in making your community better and making your kids' school better, in doing something that lasts for your community. Maybe the boldest idea I have in that chapter is mandatory universal public service, requiring everybody in this country to give at least 6 months of their young life to community service. I think that that would create a different culture, but I think it would also, you know, change the way that people, as they enter adulthood, organize their lives, because more people would get the opportunity to see how happy they are engaging in service, and they would probably do more of it over the rest of their lives.
1: Coming up, more with U.S. Senator Chris Murphy. He'll talk about the importance of sports in our lives.
0: We need to think of the ways that our civic life will give people the metaphysical satisfaction that sports gives you.
1: This is Disrupted. Stay with us.
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1: Welcome back to Disrupted. I'm Kalila Brown-Dean. This hour, we're talking with U.S. Senator Chris Murphy about some of the problems he sees in the United States today. Murphy writes about those problems in his new book, Crisis of the Common Good, The Fight for Meaning and Connection in a Broken America. When I spoke with Senator Murphy, the U.S. Supreme Court had not yet reached its ruling on birthright citizenship. Asked Murphy what was at stake with that decision.
0: Well, Tocqueville, of course, is particularly concerned about a diverse America, right? How does America, with so many people that speak different languages and come from different places, how do they stick together? And I do think that it requires us to be really clear on the rules of how you become a member of our community. It has always been the case that one of the ways that you are guaranteed American citizenship is by being born here. And the founders believed in that idea, and my hope and belief is that the Supreme Court will uphold it. But the reason that this entire issue of immigration is so hot right now is because people feel that it is unfair that there is a set of rules by which you become a member of this community. And there are a whole bunch of people who seem to be breaking those rules. And they're not wrong. They just aren't. One of the reasons why I think Democrats need to, you know, be stronger on the issue of border security and the issue of making sure that folks play by the rules when entering this country is because I do think it's hard to keep together a multicultural nation if your rules aren't fair and if your rules aren't universal. And for a long time, for instance, you were able to come into this country, declare asylum, even if you had no legitimate claim, and your case wouldn't be heard for a decade. And that shouldn't be okay in this nation. And I think it actually jeopardizes our ability to hold together the common project. So, no, I think this would be a disastrous decision if they change the rules, because that's an easy rule for everybody to understand. If you're born here, you're a member of our society. But we should make it harder for people to stay here for a decade if they have no legitimate claim to refuge or asylum. I think that would help Democrats politically, but I also think that would help us keep the nation stitched together as well.
1: One of the things that we love to highlight on this show are those moments of joy you know, other topics, particularly politics, can feel so heavy and so overwhelming. And when you talk about the ways in which rules that are clear, that are fair, and are consistent and are applied in that way can bring people together so that even if they don't like an outcome, they can have faith in the process and the ability to try again, we find that in the world of sport. So that even if you were a Spurs fan, I happen to live in a household with someone who's a Spurs fan, you have faith in the game. You have faith that you can keep trying again. And we see that in the World Cup, the way that people are coming together across countries and across interests for a common love. We saw that with the Knicks celebrations. And I keep thinking about how we could learn from the world of sport and apply it to our politics. That idea, as you mentioned, of being fair and consistent and allowing people to see themselves in something that is greater than they are. But it means something when you see a person in a jersey of a team that you support and you kind of do the head nod to acknowledge each other. And it doesn't even have to be spoken to know that you feel a connection. What should we be learning from sports right now, Senator, as we think about doing these hard things in politics that other spaces of joy can help push us through?
0: Yes, that is right. In sports with fair rules, the fandom grows. What is one of the reasons that the NFL has become the sort of dominant sport in the nation? It's because it arguably has the fairest rules. The NBA has grown by leaps and bounds as well. Similarly, fair rules. A sport like baseball, a sport I love, is struggling in part because the rules aren't fair, because there are certain teams in small markets that can never compete with the money that the Dodgers and the Red Sox and the Yankees have. And so, you know, we should learn that the popularity of sports grow, the fairer the rules are. And when rules aren't fair in your economy, in your democracy, less and less people are going to be fans. And more people are going to start to look at other options. And that is why Trump is popular, because, or was popular, because Trump openly suggested that maybe democracy doesn't work anymore. Maybe you should just put me in charge. So when the rules are unfair in sports, people gravitate to other sports. When the rules are unfair in our democracy, the costs are even more cataclysmic. But I use sports in this book as in another way, as a metaphor. You know, I say so many people find meaning in playing sports because, man, it gives you so much. It gives you connection, right? You know, you have a bond with your teammates. It gives you meaning. You know, I exist for my teams. It gives you a purpose. I want to win the games. And, you know, sports is so popular for people to participate in, not just to be fans of, because it's kind of the holy grail. It gives you meaning. It gives you purpose. It gives you connection. And we need to think of the ways that our civic life will give people the metaphysical satisfaction that sports gives you. All of life can't be sports. We have to have an economy, right? We have to have an education system. We have to have a political system. And so why not build those systems in a way that delivers the kind of meaning, purpose, and connection that sports does? It's not a perfect analogy, but there's a lot to learn.
1: You end this book with a set of actionable proposals for how we move from an idea to impact. It sounds, Senator, those proposals sound like a very solid foundation or a platform, if you will, for how we move the country forward. You have served the state of Connecticut in the state legislature. You've served in the House and now in the Senate. What is next for you and how you move these proposals and this vision for the common good to a broader proposal?
0: I mentioned during this conversation, you know, probably two of the biggest, most controversial proposals, universal higher education and universal mandatory public service. But most of the proposals in the book are much smaller. Almost all of the proposals in the book are supported by the vast majority of Republicans and Democrats, because, you know, we're talking about reforming our capitalism, not throwing it out. We're talking about regulating our technologies, not destroying them and doing away with them. So, yeah, I think there's a lot of crossover support. What I'm doing now is introducing legislation around many of these ideas, trying to do it in a bipartisan way as often as possible. I have a bill, for instance, with two very conservative Republican senators to turn off of these friendship chat bots for kids under 18, which is one of the recommendations I make. I think people will find that a lot of the ideas in this book do speak to both parties. But of course, this book is not just about public policy. That's the primary outlet by which I argue people need to engage in energy. But everybody can make different choices in their own life to live outside of themselves, live in community and give back to their community. And, you know, I end the book, yes, with a series of policies proposals, but I also end the book with a story from my personal life in which I was home by myself on Thanksgiving morning, feeling kind of bad for myself because it was the first one after my wife and I had separated and the kids weren't with me. And I was scrolling on my phone, which is what you normally do when you're feeling sad. And I just remembered that there was a family on Thanksgiving morning that would normally give out coffee and breakfast to the homeless people who congregate around the green near where I live. And I went out there and spent about an hour with them. And I was walking home and I could just feel that loneliness had lifted. It hadn't disappeared, but I felt connected and I felt powerful. And I felt so good that I had done something for others. And, you know, that's what the book is about, not just a set of public policy prescriptions, but a challenge to people to, you know, find ways to live lives connected to the common good. And if individuals make that choice and government makes a handful of stronger choices, then, you know, I still do believe that we are up to the challenge that I set in this book.
1: Well, here's to more of us embracing that challenge to live outside of ourselves. Chris Murphy is the United States Senator from Connecticut. His new book is Crisis of the Common Good, The Fight for Meaning and Connection in a Broken America. Thank you, Senator.
0: Thank you.
1: This episode was produced by Kevin Chang Barnum, Erica McIntosh, and Robin Doyon Aiken. Meg Fitzgerald is our Senior Manager of Projects and Radio Programming. Our interns are Amanda Adams and Katie Service. 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I'm Kalila Brown-Dean. 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
12: I'm Jeremy Hobson. You don't have to travel far in America to find homelessness. On any given day, roughly 750,000 people in the U.S. are experiencing it. The reasons are complex, from mental illness and substance use disorders to a shortage of affordable housing and the rising cost of living. So what can we do to better address homelessness? 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
17: From the Center for Investigative Reporting and PRX, this is Reveal. I'm Al Letson. 4 years ago, Sam Bankman-Fried was on top of the world.
18: They call him the J.P. Morgan of crypto.
17: But inside FTX, staff were nervous.
19: It was, wow, we're moving really fast. I think we need to stop and consider more strategy here and there.
17: Then, in November 2022...
19: somehow money is missing. And we don't know who to trust.
17: Within days, crypto was in free fall. Customers lost billions. And Sam,
8: I ended up in federal prison, and that's where I am today.
17: Today on Reveal, inside the collapse of FTX. But first, this news.
20: Live from NPR News in Washington, I'm Dan Ronan. South Carolina four-term Republican Senator Lindsey Graham, a key ally of President Trump's, died Saturday night in Washington. Graham was pro-defense and recently returned to Washington from Ukraine. He was 71. With Graham's death and the absence of Senator Mitch McConnell, who is facing his own health challenges, the narrow Republican majority in the Senate is even thinner. NPR's Mara Liasson reports.
21: There's a lot of work before the Senate. There's the National Defense Authorization Act. It's a must-pass piece of legislation. Any absence of a senator makes that job much, much harder because the Senate majority, Republican majority, is so slim there. They also have to pass an emergency supplemental funding request from the Pentagon to help fund the war in Iran. Those are big priorities on Capitol Hill. And then there's the countdown clock to the midterms that's ticking down.
20: Also, at least three Republican senators who are retiring or lost primary elections have been more aggressive voting against President Trump's agenda. The U.S. and Iran are again engaging fire for the third weekend in a row. The back-and-forth strikes began after Iran fired warning shots at a tanker attempting to transit through the Strait of Hormuz. NPR's Kerry Khan reports.
22: Iran's Navy says it fired the warning shots at a container vessel after, quote, several ships attempted to travel along an unapproved route through the vital waterway. The U.S. has urged ships to use a southern route through the strait that hugs the coast of Oman. Iran says that is a violation of the Memorandum of Understanding signed last month between Iran and the U.S. Posting on X, the U.S. military says it completed a third round of strikes overnight, hitting more than 100 targets to hold, quote, Iranian forces accountable for its attack on commercial vessels in the Strait of Hormuz. Iran says it responded with fire toward Jordan and other Gulf states. The UAE and Qatari officials report intercepting incoming missile attacks. Kerry Khan, NPR News, Tel Aviv.
20: An outbreak of foodborne illnesses that cause diarrhea, nausea, and fatigue has now been detected in 31 states, according to federal health officials. It includes 1,500 cases in Michigan, 177 in Ohio. NPR's Joe Hernandez reports the cause of the outbreak is still under investigation.
23: Cyclosporiasis is a gastrointestinal disease caused by the parasite Cyclospora, which can contaminate food and water. The Centers for Disease Control and Prevention says it's still trying to figure out what caused the spike in infections and that the total number of cases could rise. Previous outbreaks in the U.S. have been linked to raspberries, basil, cilantro, snow peas, and lettuce. Cyclosporiasis is not typically fatal and no deaths have been reported, but federal health officials say there have been 86 hospitalizations. Joe Hernandez, NPR News.
20: You're listening to NPR News from Washington. Some researchers say they're devastated by the Trump administration's recent changes to the enforcement of the Endangered Species Act. This comes after the administration finalized a rule Friday. It eliminates a major protection for wildlife against logging, oil drilling, and other activities. KQED's Lakshmi Sara has more from Berkeley.
24: The change to the Endangered Species Act allows for development on wildlife habitats as long as the animals aren't killed or injured. Christopher Martin is a professor in the Integrative Biology Department at the University of California, Berkeley. His lab studies the endangered Devil's Hole pupfish, found in Death Valley National Park in California and Nevada.
25: It will be the death of the Endangered Species Act, right? Because the species cannot survive without its habitat, without its home. So without having those habitat protections in place, it's all out the window.
24: Martin says this change could have impacts on species many people cherish, like the bald eagle, California condor, and his own beloved Devil's Hole pupfish. For NPR News, I'm Lakshmi Sara in Berkeley.
20: Several reporters with the New York Times have been issued subpoenas and could be forced to testify before a grand jury next week over their reporting concerning the security of the new Air Force One jet donated to the Trump administration from Qatar. President Trump used an older airplane last week to return to Washington from a NATO summit. The New York Times reported it was because of security concerns with the new jet. The New York Times says it will continue the fight. This is NPR.
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17: From the Center for Investigative Reporting and PRX, this is Reveal. I'm Al Edson. In the summer of 2024, Reveal's Jonathan Jones got an unexpected phone call from a relative who said he had a scoop for him.
4: It's not generally when your family calls you up with story ideas. It's you should take everything with a grain of salt. It's a little perilous.
17: The relative just had dinner with Barbara Fried and Joe Bankman. They're Stanford law professors, widely considered experts in their fields, and they're also the parents of the former cryptocurrency CEO, Sam Bankman-Fried. Remember Sam Bankman-Fried? He founded the cryptocurrency exchange FTX, became the face of the industry, and one of the world's youngest billionaires. And then one day,
5: from crypto king to criminal suspects,
6: arrested in the Bahamas on Monday. So many people wondering where their money is.
17: It was one of the biggest financial scandals in American history. Sam was convicted of fraud and sent to prison for 25 years. But the story hadn't grabbed Jonathan's attention.
4: Honestly, I knew very little about Sam Bankman-Fried. I don't know. I'm not even sure I could have picked him out of a lineup at that time.
17: Still, there his relative was, telling Jonathan that the Bankman-Frieds believed the story about how FTX collapsed was all wrong. The relative asked if he could put them in touch. By then, crypto was back on the rise. What had once seemed like a shady underworld had gone decidedly mainstream, with big banks getting in on the action and public figures touting gains in their crypto portfolios.
4: It became clear that this story was not just about Sam Bankman-Fried. It was about all these other people, from customers to lawyers to government regulators. And understanding sort of how these pieces fit together was fascinating to me.
17: That was the kind of story Jonathan couldn't say no to. And he ended up doing a two-part investigation we first aired last fall. Since then, there have been some developments we want to tell you about. So we're bringing back his series today and next week, too, because Jonathan ended up talking to a bunch of people, from the customers most deeply impacted by FTX's collapse to the staffers who had a front row seat to how it all went down. He also dug into courtroom audio, thousands of pages of legal filings, and crucial emails from inside the company to understand how things unfolded. Because the story of FTX didn't end with its collapse. It was also about the controversial bankruptcy that followed and whether it served the best interests of customers. For Jonathan, it all started when he agreed to chat with Barbara Fried.
4: After some back and forth with Barbara over email and then Zoom, I found myself driving down to Stanford to meet with her and Joe in their home. We sat in their living room, and they told me that there was this untold story about what had happened with the fall of FTX.
7: I think in Sam's case, the prosecution and the law firm played a significant role in kind of diverting the media away from digging into the facts from the very start.
4: Joe and Barbara said there was this law firm, Sullivan and Cromwell. They claimed the firm's lawyers helped engineer Sam's exit from FTX. And then cashed in on the bankruptcy, a claim the firm says is false.
7: Sullivan Cromwell shouldn't have been in that role to begin with. So, John Ree,
9: can I?
7: Yes, you can.
9: Jump in? Do you want, when you ask these questions, do you want just like a three-sentence answer or the longer answer?
7: Because if it's three sentences, go with him.
4: We talked for hours. It was clear that all they ever thought about, night and day, was Sam and trying to clear their son's name. Why should anyone trust Sam Bankman-Fried's parents on these questions? Like, of course.
7: No, first of all, they shouldn't trust us. They should look at the facts. And many of the relevant facts are public. They've been public for a long time. And so all we would say to people is, you have heard one side of the story. Only.
4: A few days later, they invited me to a call with Sam. When the time came, there he was, sitting in a cinder block room with a poster of animals sitting on toilets behind him. Messy hair, rumpled gray t-shirt, loose collar.
8: My name is Sam Bankman-Fried. I went to college at MIT.

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5: Noise, I'll sort of scramble to put the jumper back on.
6: We talked and talked. And mainly, there was one thing Sam wanted me to know.
5: You know, I never defrauded anyone.
6: The money wasn't gone. FTX wasn't bankrupt. He was innocent.
5: Even if I had been aware of everything, I don't think that means I committed a crime.
6: We spoke about a half dozen times before he was moved to another prison and I lost access. But by then, I'd started piecing together how Sam Bankman-Fried's empire came crashing down and the warning signs that had been missed along the way. Growing up, Sam was a math kid, on the spectrum, didn't party. After MIT, he became a trader on Wall Street, using algorithms to make lightning-fast bets on the stock market. Then this odd thing about crypto caught his eye. Bitcoin prices were trading way higher in some countries than others.
5: My first instinct was, this is wrong. This data is just incorrect because it's crazy.
6: It turned out, if you timed it right, you can make boatloads of money.
5: You were, in fact, allowed to spend $100 in America to buy $100 of Bitcoin, send it to Japan, sell it for $130 of yen, and you could make $10 million a day. That is, I mean, it's the best trade I've ever seen in my life.
6: Sam moved to Berkeley, California to start a new company to buy and sell crypto. He called it Alameda Research. The name sounded prestigious and purposely avoided the word crypto, which was rife with scams, fraudsters, and Ponzi schemes.
5: The early golden era was January of 2018. Basically, we were making $1 million a weekday. On the other hand, I had no clue how to run a company.
6: Colleagues described those early days as messy. Money vanished, then reappeared. Some raised concerns about ethical gray areas, misleading investors, unexplained financial gaps. Many of the early employees, including his co-founder, resigned. Sam told me he was bad at accounting and managing people, but he insisted it was nothing to worry about, just the normal growing pains of a typical startup. By 2018, Sam was touting that Alameda was moving hundreds of millions of dollars in crypto every day. Yet Sam had his sights set on creating something bigger, FTX, a crypto marketplace where customers could deposit funds, buy and sell crypto, and trade with each other.
7: What does FTX stand for?
5: Oh, God. Futures exchange. The F and the T both from the word futures.
6: Futures are a common type of trading in the financial world. They're basically bets on the future price of something. Crypto traders love them because if you're right, the payouts can be huge. And FTX would make a lot of money off fees from these transactions. Getting licensed as a crypto futures exchange in the U.S. was tricky, though. So Sam went offshore. He launched FTX in Antigua, then moved it to the Bahamas. He wasn't hiding out in a tax haven, though. He was very much out there, talking directly to possible FTX customers all day, every day, on any platform he could think of.
5: You can follow me on Twitter, you can go to our Telegram, and, you know, obviously check out the website, FTX.com, and make it your one-stop shop for trading crypto.
6: And it worked. By 2022, Sam was running one of the biggest crypto exchanges in the world, from a luxury apartment overlooking the Caribbean. He surrounded himself with loyal insiders. Gary Wang, his MIT roommate. Nishad Singh, an old family friend. And Caroline Ellison, a former colleague Sam dated on and off. But Sam owned nearly all of Alameda and most of FTX, giving him control over major decisions at both companies. Sam bought the naming rights to the Miami Heat Arena. He was flying around in private jets, rubbing shoulders with celebrities like Orlando Bloom and Katie.

0: Perry and spending big on splashy ads.
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2: No, I'm not an expert, and I don't need to be. 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
0: In April of that year, he threw a conference called Crypto Bahamas. The lineup was stacked. Bill Clinton, Tony Blair, and the author, Michael Lewis.
3: Like 3 years ago, nobody knew who you were. And now you're sitting on the cover of magazines, and you're a gazillionaire, and your business is like one of the fastest growing businesses in the history of the planet.
0: FTX was attracting all kinds of new investors, from hedge fund managers to celebrities to everyday traders.
4: Bitcoin was a very weird thing. It's almost shady-like.
0: Tarek Marad was a hotel owner and operator in Calgary. He'd started investing in crypto before it went mainstream, when buying a coin felt a little sketchy.
4: I remember having to go to the bank and wire just some stranger money with a picture of my ID and a letter that I authorized this transaction, and he would send me a Bitcoin.
0: FTX seemed to offer an attractive alternative. No back-channel wires, just a decent app that made crypto feel safe, above board, and professional.
4: They were gaining traction, and there was a lot of media and advertising around them. You know, it was really the one major one that was within our continent.
0: The platform was also drawing in smaller investors. People like Lydia Favario, a conceptual artist originally from Italy, now living in the UK. She earned most of her income working as a life model, posing for students in drawing classes.
5: So I earn an average of £20 per hour, so it's not really so much.
0: In addition to some small savings from life modeling, Lydia had a modest sum she'd received as a settlement from a car crash years ago. She put it all on FTX, planning to use it as her retirement nest egg.
5: And this money were literally my life saving. Literally all what I had was there.
0: Lydia wouldn't describe herself as a crypto person. But when she heard about Sam Bankman-Fried, she was intrigued.
5: I was really fascinated about this super young person that had this extraordinary ethos and managed to become rich so young with the idea to do something good for the humanity.
0: That's another reason why everyone loved Sam. He said he wanted to make money just to give it all away. Part of a movement called effective altruism. It used data and algorithms to figure out where money could do the most good. And it was gaining traction in tech circles. The FTX Foundation funded academic research, policy groups, animal welfare campaigns, and a slew of other efforts aimed at building what Sam called a better future. Some contributions were harder for Sam to explain, like the $1 million to a super PAC co-founded by his mom. Sam became one of the largest donors to Democrats in 2022, while also secretly funneling dark money to Republicans.
6: I ended up making a lot of campaign contributions in 2022, and not all of those were public.
0: At the same time, FTX was expanding. Sam was spending money all over the world, snapping up crypto exchanges from Japan to Europe, hoping to fast-track licenses and legitimacy in key markets. In the U.S., FTX bought Ledger X, which was licensed to offer a full range of crypto trading options. Along the way, FTX recruited a network of auditors, compliance officers, and lawyers who knew how to speak the language of regulators and open doors in Washington. One of them was Ryan Miller, a former partner at Sullivan & Cromwell, one of Wall Street's most powerful law firms. Sullivan & Cromwell would eventually be brought in to help with U.S. acquisitions. Miller became general counsel for FTX U.S. He says when he first arrived, the company felt like a young startup, struggling to keep up with its rapid growth. On the Law Podcast, Original Jurisdiction, Miller remembered talking with Sam about building stronger internal controls.
7: Sam really valued being, he would profess to really value being nimble and not overburdened by a huge corporate structure.
0: Other employees noticed Sam's scrappy startup mentality too, like Caroline Papadopoulos, a seasoned accountant.
8: They were extremely intelligent. They all moved very fast with, hey, this is an idea. Does it make sense? Great. Go figure out how to implement it.
9: Did you have moments where you felt he played a little too loose with the rules?
8: Probably. Yeah. I mean, I think it was, wow, we're moving really fast. I think we need to stop and consider maybe more strategy here and there. He also was so confident that it kind of diminished the concern. Like, he's got this.
0: Not all FTX employees shared that belief. Dan Chapsky also joined FTX in 2021 as head of data science. He'd worked at other tech companies, including Facebook.
10: So he worked for a child billionaire for many years. My impression of Sam was that he was another child billionaire.
0: A young CEO being rewarded for growing fast, no matter the cost. That was nothing new to Dan. And yet,
10: I was a little surprised at how Spartan FTX was. So they had some tooling and data and stuff, but it was really kind of ad hoc and built one-off every once in a while by a couple of the engineers and not really maintained.
0: To Dan, FTX felt disorganized, almost like a glossy site held together with the data equivalent of scotch tape. At its peak, FTX was operating in 250 jurisdictions around the world, overseeing tens of billions in assets, and handling as many as 26 million transactions per day. But behind the scenes, something wasn't adding up. And on November 2nd, 2022, word got out.
6: CoinDesk reached out, saying they're going to be running an article looking for confirmation.
0: CoinDesk, an online news site covering crypto, had a scoop. They had a leaked balance sheet from Alameda Research, Sam's private trading firm. It suggested Alameda was dangerously short on cash. Much of its assets were actually made up of FTX's own crypto token, its in-house currency, not dollars or traditional assets.
6: And, you know, at the time, I basically thought, oh, this is going to be a negative PR thing, but not, you know, whatever, it'll be a bad PR week.
0: It's about to be much worse than a bad PR week.
11: Coming up, the CoinDesk article prompts a tweet from a powerful rival, sending customers all over the world into a panic. That's next on Reveal.

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5: From the Center for Investigative Reporting and PRX, this is Reveal. I'm Al Ledzen. And this week, we're bringing back our series about FTX. In the initial days after the CoinDesk article dropped, Sam Bankman-Fried wasn't panicking, at least not yet.
6: Hey, Sam.
7: How's it going?
6: It works. Great to see you.
5: In fact, he was so not worried that he made this appearance virtually at a Forbes conference the day after the article came out.
7: I would say things are stable. I'm cautiously optimistic, I would say.
5: And it seemed like other people weren't worried either. He doesn't get asked a single question about his trading firm, Alameda Research. But then, 4 days after the article, a big shoe drops.
8: This just in, Binance founder CZ liquidating over $500 million worth of FTX positions.
5: Changpeng Zhao, who goes by CZ, is a Chinese-Canadian crypto mogul. He ran Binance, the world's largest exchange and FTX's biggest rival. He'd been an early investor in FTX and still held about $500 million of FTX's crypto tokens known as FTT.
7: CZ tweets out saying roughly, this article came out, it gives us concerns. And because of those concerns, we're going to be selling all the FTT that we have left.
5: CZ unloading $500 million of FTT tokens signaled to his millions of followers and the market, it's time to get out.
7: That was much more worrying because that's sort of how runs on the bank start.
5: And that's exactly what happened. The panic spread, withdrawals surged, and inside FTX, things began to spiral. Reveal's Jonathan Jones takes us back to those chaotic days.
9: Tarek Marad was one of the customers following the rumors swirling around FTX in the early days of November 2022.
10: The first time I heard of something fishy going on was through a guy I watch, a YouTuber called Elio Trades.
11: Okay, quick video update. Weird one. Right now on crypto Twitter, there is an explosive amount of talk about FTX and whether or not they are in trouble. There's a bunch of FUD going on. If you have,
10: and he said, you know, there's some FUD around, and FUD is short for fear, uncertainty, and doubt, around FTX and the platform and, you know, people being able to withdraw their money. And he said, you know, I tried and I had no problems with it at all.
11: As recently as today, I withdrew a significant amount of funds just to make sure that there wasn't any issue.
10: I thought, okay, well, he withdrew his funds. It worked for him. I'm sure everything's fine.
9: Of course, everything was not fine. FTX was in free fall. On a normal day, FTX customers might withdraw $50 million worldwide. On Sunday, November 6th, the day of CZ's tweet, customers pulled out $2 billion. And then,
7: on the 7th, we had $4 billion of net customer withdrawals. So like 40 times as much as we'd ever seen in a day before.
9: The next day, Tarek had a long drive home from an out-of-town meeting.
10: So I started putting my YouTube stuff on and the things I typically listen to. And then I started hearing all the news about the exchange being frozen.
9: Confusion reigned. YouTubers were urging folks to pull out their money. But then Sam tweeted that everything was fine, that FTX had more than enough to cover withdrawals. Then he deleted it. When Tarek got home, he tried to withdraw a chunk of money. He still had somewhere around $250,000 on the exchange.
10: I remember checking back, going to look, okay, did it go through? Did it go through? No, no, no. So then late before I went to bed that night, it was probably closer to midnight, I tried to withdraw like the majority. Just press withdraw, cross my fingers, went to bed. And woke up in the morning and nothing.
9: By that Tuesday, November 8th, FTX had frozen all customer withdrawals. Tarek wasn't getting his money out. Inside the company, things were melting down. Despite assurances that Alameda Research, Sam's trading firm, and FTX were separate from each other, in reality, they were deeply entangled. The public didn't know this yet. Most Alameda and FTX employees didn't know this yet either. But inside Alameda, that was about to change.
12: So I guess you guys have probably seen a lot of what's happening on, I don't know, Slack and Twitter, but I could just like start.
9: In the company's Hong Kong headquarters, around 15 employees sit in a circle at an all-hands meeting. Others join on Zoom. Caroline Ellison, the CEO of Alameda Research, walks in and sinks into a beanbag chair. She looks exhausted. She doesn't know that a new employee is secretly recording. Now, with the company disintegrating, she begins to confess.
12: I think the basic story here is that starting last year, Alameda was kind of borrowing a bunch of money via open-term loans and use that to make various illiquid investments.
9: Alameda had run out of money. So they started dipping into FTX, borrowing customers' money without permission.
12: Which led to FTX having a shortfall in user funds.
9: Caroline says she thinks they'll probably close down Alameda. But maybe some of the employees can get jobs at FTX.
12: Mostly I want to say, like, I'm sorry. This really sucks. It really sucks for all of you guys.
9: Employees fire off questions. How much money is missing?
13: Can you say how big the hole is? Or like,
12: I probably just want to share the exact number, but it's
13: Is it closer to like $1 billion or $6 billion?
12: The latter.
9: It would turn out to be more than $8 billion. Someone asks, who knew?
14: Who else was, like, aware of this?
12: I mean, I guess, like, Sam, Sean, and Gary.
9: She doesn't finish the sentence. Someone asks, what happens now? Caroline says, she doesn't know. She thinks they might be bailed out by CZ, of all people, Sam's biggest rival, the one who triggered the sell-off in the first place. Then a tweet goes up. CZ has changed his mind. The deal is off. No one is coming to the rescue.
15: At 11 o'clock at night, one of my colleagues called me and he said, make sure no one else is around.
9: While Caroline Ellison is talking to her staff in Hong Kong, the other Caroline, Caroline Papadopoulos, is home in California. She was the controller of FTX US, part of the leadership team on the accounting side.
15: Someone had told our boss about that all-hands meeting, and there was extreme panic. And we got our other colleague on the phone, and he said, I think we've been lied to. We didn't know the details. Somehow money is missing, and we don't know who to trust.
9: Caroline says she and her colleagues turned to the one thing they had control of.
15: The three of us stayed up all night preserving our accounting records. We were just backing everything up because, wait, if we don't know who to trust, we want to make sure we have all the raw records in case anybody doctored anything.
9: Dan Chapsky, the company's head of data science, remembers rushing back to the Bahamas when he heard the company was dying.
16: By the time I get there, many of the execs are just broken. They've been awake for days. A couple of people I know who were part of the leadership I saw on their way out in tears, kind of giving me a final hug before they left.
9: Sam's inner circle is panicking, not just about money, but about potential criminal investigations.
16: You could definitely feel in the air that perhaps there was something illegal that had happened that Sam had done or the leadership had done. And people didn't know if they had any liability or not because they just didn't know.
9: On Wednesday, November 9th, the same day as the Alameda all-hands meeting, Sam makes a key decision that he and his parents will come to regret. He agrees to retain Sullivan and Cromwell, the powerful law firm that had previously been advising FTX, to prepare for a possible bankruptcy. The firm wants Sam to bring in a veteran crisis manager named John Ray as chief restructuring officer.
7: By the 9th and 10th of November 2022, there's extremely large pressure on me. Coming from the law firm itself, from ex-Sullivan and Cromwell lawyers who were working for FTX, from other advisors that they were routing their messages through. And it was quite intimidating.
9: Joe Bankman, Sam's dad, is already in the Bahamas. Barbara flies in the next day. At the urging of his parents, Sam hires a defense attorney. That same day, the Bahamas financial regulator freezes FTX's assets and takes control of the company's local operations. Zach Dexter, the head of the company's U.S. division, is sending frantic messages urging Sam to step aside. You have good people around you who can help you do the right thing, he tells Sam. I promise you, doing this now will result in a far better outcome than doing something else. As pressure mounts for him to make a decision, Sam leans on the advice of his personal lawyers and his dad, Joe.
17: I was there at 4:30 in the morning with Sam, and I thought, well, this is a great law firm. Everybody's in the same boat here. We want to get new financing so that the employees and the stakeholders and the investors all continue. It might be that Sam ends up with nothing. That was frankly likely given this. But everybody else will be made whole. So this was no longer even about Sam.
9: Sam is torn. He is still trying to secure emergency funds to keep the company afloat, sometimes not responding to desperate messages from advisors. Deep down, he doesn't want to step aside. But on the other hand,
7: I was thinking of that speech from Wolf of Wall Street.
9: In The Wolf of Wall Street, Leonardo DiCaprio plays Jordan Belfort, the embattled stockbroker.
18: I want you to understand, we don't do anything illegal whatsoever. I mean, you could talk to the SEC. They're at my office 15 times over the last 6 months. So, I mean, I got nothing to hide.
9: In a climactic scene, as FBI agents close in on his offices, he gives a speech to his staff.
7: The I'm not leaving speech.
18: So, you know what? I'm not leaving. I'm not leaving. I'm not leaving! The show goes on!
7: And I was thinking, I don't want to be that. Like, I don't want to be the one clinging on to power when it's clear to the rest of the world that that shouldn't be what they're doing.
9: So at 4:24 a.m. on Friday, November 11th, Sam Bankman-Fried signs the company over.
5: What Sam doesn't realize at this moment, he isn't just giving up control of FTX. He's also losing his ability to control the narrative about what went wrong. That's next on Reveal.
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20: I felt these thready little legs on the bottom of my foot.
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20: 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Okay.
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20: Revolting.
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5: From the Center for Investigative Reporting and PRX, this is Reveal. I'm Al Ledson. The day before handing over his crypto empire to a corporate crisis fixer named John Ray, Sam Bankman-Fried did what he often did. He turned to Twitter. He posted an apology at 9:13 a.m. Then came 21 more tweets, rapid fire all over the place and defensive. He said that he was sorry that he had, quote, effed up. Then he tweeted that he was still fleshing out what had happened himself. The feed reads like a scattered monologue of panic, denial, and analysis of his own culpability in real time. But 2 years later, the story he told Jonathan Jones was different.
7: The single biggest mistake I made by far was handing the company over to Zulfin and Cromwell.
5: Considering all the other decisions he'd made, the commingling of funds, the lavish spending, and dark money campaign contributions, that's really saying something.
7: I made a decision, and a large part of me was screaming at me that it was the wrong decision while I was making it. And I should have just said no and put my foot down.
5: Reveals Jonathan Jones spent months unraveling what happened in those critical moments in November 2022 and the aftermath. He picks up the story.
9: After signing over his company, Sam still believes he'll be able to help fix FTX. And part of why he believes that is because Andrew Dieterich, a lawyer for Sullivan and Cromwell, said as much in an email to Sam 2 days before.
25: You know, in that November 9th email where he says, well, we're here to help you and you're going to go out and get new financing and you'll remain a director.
9: Jonathan Lipson is a law professor at Temple University. He's spent decades studying big corporate bankruptcies, served as an expert witness in Enron, and represented victims' interests in Purdue Pharma. He's closely studied the FTX case and reviewed messages between Sam Bankman-Fried and Sullivan and Cromwell.
25: You know, Ray's just going to be here to help and, you know, you can terminate him whenever you want.
9: In that email, Dieterich urges Sam to appoint a restructuring officer and attaches John Ray's resume for consideration. He writes, quote, we recommend Sam stay as a director. But over the next 36 hours, as the crisis deepens, they scrap that plan. Dieterich later explained there wasn't time for endless board meetings, and any delay could mean losing records or more assets. At a crypto bankruptcy panel in 2023, here's how he described those critical moments.
26: It was clear to us when we knew the depth of the problem that we could not file with current management having anything to do with the company. So we insisted on the replacement.
9: So the document Sam signs at 4:24 a.m. on Friday, November 11th, makes John Ray not chief restructuring officer, but the new CEO.
26: It's kind of a funny piece of paper, but there was something called the Omnibus Corporate Authority. And it said, I, Sam Bankman-Fried, as officer, director, shareholder, poombah, authorized signatory, etc., of any of the following 130 companies around the world, hereby give all of my authority to John Ray and authorize him to appoint independent directors. And Sam signed that.
9: Within minutes after signing, Sam claims he tried to take it back. He says he'd just gotten a last-minute offer of emergency funding from a crypto billionaire. Barbara Fried, Sam's mother, is there in the Bahamas as Sam contacts his personal legal team.
27: And Sam called up his lawyers and said, you have to revoke my consent. And his lawyer made the phone call, it's too late, and went back to bed.
9: Sam's personal lawyers never informed Sullivan and Cromwell that he wanted to take it back. Hours after taking control, John Ray files for bankruptcy, which would mean freezing the exchange and putting the company under court supervision. He also consolidates all of FTX's entities under U.S. control, a move he later said was necessary to protect customer funds and stop the bleeding. Ray then proposes appointing Sullivan and Cromwell as bankruptcy counsel. If approved, the firm would lead the investigations into the apparent fraud and the recovery of funds to pay back customers. And they collect the massive legal fees that come with it.
7: So if you get yourself in charge of a bankruptcy estate, you can pay yourself. And the way bankruptcy law works, and this part was very unintuitive for me, all such payments take precedence over creditors, over customers.
9: And it wasn't just Sam. Later, critics would raise concern about Sullivan and Cromwell's appointment. After all, the firm hadn't just helped line Ray up. It had also spent years advising FTX before the collapse. On Twitter, Sam is still acting like he's in charge. Today, I filed FTX, FTX US, and Alameda for voluntary Chapter 11 proceedings in the US, he posts. I'm really sorry, again, that we ended up here. Hopefully things can find a way to recover. My goal, my one goal, is to do right by customers. But the man who's actually now in charge, John Ray, has no intention of letting Sam anywhere near FTX customers or their accounts. In the days ahead, Sam keeps emailing, asking to talk. Ray never responds. Here he is speaking about his decision on Freakonomics Radio.
2: It's pretty clear for me what happened in the company and what his role was, and I didn't really want to have any dialogue with him based on what I knew at the time.
9: Less than a week after taking over FTX, Ray files his first statement to the bankruptcy court, laying out the company's condition. He tells the court there had been virtually no board oversight and no centralized cash management system to track billions of dollars. Within hours, it goes viral, quoted in headlines, shared on Twitter, turned into memes. A damning, blunt assessment from the guy who handled Enron.
8: FTX's new CEO is slamming Sam Bankman-Fried.
10: Ray, who took over from disgraced founder Sam Bankman-Fried.
11: This is the man who oversaw Enron's bankruptcy.
8: He had never seen, quote, such a complete failure of corporate control.
11: Such a complete absence of trustworthy financial information. This situation is unprecedented.
9: Ray says he has no confidence in FTX's books and no way to know how much money customers would get back. That means pensioners, family foundations, and others who have their savings on the exchange could lose everything. From his penthouse in the Bahamas and through his Twitter feed, Sam watches this play out, powerless to do anything to stop it.
4: Can I ask you, when he first declared that FTX was a dumpster fire, whatever, worst accounting since Enron, when he makes that assessment publicly, how long has he been in charge?
7: He'd been in charge for about a week. The first thing he did, his first policy decision, was to refuse to look at any of the accounting done by the company, to decide it was all presumptively fraudulent, and thus he was not even going to consider it.
9: Ray had brought in outside teams of forensic accountants, private investigators, and cybersecurity specialists to look at the books. His conclusion was that the company's internal records were unreliable. But he'd also fired dozens of FTX staff, some of whom knew the company inside and out. Dan Chapsky, FTX's chief data scientist, was one of the last employees left. He believed the financials were messy, but there was trustworthy information, if you knew how to find it.
12: I was sending a lot of Slack messages and emails saying, hey, let me help you with this thing. I would love to help you. You don't have to give me any access to data. If you don't trust me for any reason, tell me where to go.
9: Like Sam, Dan believed many customers could have been repaid and the exchange restarted, maybe within weeks, if Ray and his team would just work with people inside the company.
12: They had no idea what they were doing. They were just kind of looking at the data and hoping for the best.
9: Dan agreed with Sam, who was saying the money was there, just tied up, and that bankruptcy wasn't necessary. But the new leadership was saying something completely different. Bankruptcy was the only hope for customers, and Sam's claims were both reckless and false. Here's what Ryan Miller, general counsel of FTX US at the time, had to say about this on the Original Jurisdiction podcast.
13: The reason the insolvency filing happened, from my perspective, was to bring Stasis to a situation where there was an extreme financial shortfall. It's an asset preservation and recovery exercise.
14: Morning, everyone. Thank you. Please be seated.
9: 5 days after Ray files his initial statement, FTX's bankruptcy case comes before Judge John Dorsey in Delaware, and a packed Zoom meeting of over 500 spectators.
15: Before we begin, I wanted to make some announcements about conduct and decorum.
9: And in front of all those people, James Bromley, a lawyer for Sullivan and Cromwell, presents a damning assessment.
16: FTX was in the control of a small group of inexperienced and unsophisticated individuals. And unfortunately, the evidence seems to indicate that some or all of them were also compromised individuals.
9: And in case anyone didn't get the point...
16: So, Your Honor, what we have is a worldwide organization that was run effectively as a personal fiefdom of Sam Bankman-Fried.
9: Sam is not at the hearing, but he wants to be heard. He continues speaking up through a flood of tweets. He reposts claims that the bankruptcy team is motivated by potential millions in legal and consulting fees. He arranges a handful of interviews where he can try to defend himself, even if it means having to apologize.
17: At the end of the day, I was CEO of FTX, and that means whatever happened, whatever happened, I had a duty. I had a duty to all of our stakeholders, to our customers.
9: This is from a live interview at a conference with the New York Times writer Andrew Ross Sorkin.
17: I didn't ever try to commit fraud on anyone. I was excited about the prospects of FTX a month ago. I was shocked by what happened this month.
18: What are your lawyers telling you right now? Are they suggesting this is a good idea for you to be speaking?
17: No, they are very much not.
9: Sam's media offensive is all happening under the threat of criminal prosecution. It's already all over the news. The DOJ had opened an investigation into FTX. What isn't in the news? Sullivan and Cromwell, the law firm representing FTX, had begun communicating with federal prosecutors before Sam handed over control of the company. Later, in a sworn declaration, Andrew Dieterich, an attorney for Sullivan and Cromwell, said the firm had reported concerns with reconciling the balance sheets, and they had done so in consultation with FTX's senior lawyer, Ryan Miller. Law professor Jonathan Lipson says,
25: as any lawyer who's listening to this knows, you don't go to prosecutors about your client without informing your client.
9: There are some narrow exceptions, like to stop a crime or if your client consents. Lipson says the issue was the timing, a point he and other critics made in a legal brief. Sullivan and Cromwell was talking to prosecutors about FTX accounting issues. At the same time, they were advising Sam on navigating the crisis. And DOJ prosecutors told Sullivan and Cromwell they wanted more information. Balance sheets, customer agreements, a list of employees.
7: Information they can give them to help make a case, a criminal case.
9: The questions are about FTX, but they don't send them to Sam.
7: It's a questionnaire for FTX, the company, but they send it to Sullivan and Cromwell, the law firm.
9: And this is prior to you signing over the company.
7: That's correct. So I was still CEO at this point. I was not aware of this happening.
9: Sam says the lawyers who were supposed to be representing his company were now working with the prosecutors who were building a criminal case against him. In courtroom testimony, John Reyes said that Sullivan and Cromwell's cooperation with prosecutors was both legally required and in the best interest of FTX customers. An independent examiner also later rejected Lipson's concerns about the firm's actions the week of the collapse, including its disclosures to prosecutors about accounting issues, describing it as a prudent and commonplace strategy. Jonathan Lipson believes Sam may have decided not to hand over the company to John Ray if he'd known about the meeting with prosecutors.
25: Now, if Sam had been fully informed that they'd gone to prosecutors at the time he signed all these powers over to Ray, I'd be like, oh, I'm really sorry, Sam, but that's life. You shouldn't have done that. That was a mistake. Bad on you. But there's no evidence that Bankman-Fried was ever told about this, and Bankman-Fried insists that he wasn't.
9: The whole situation had also raised the interest of lawmakers, including Representative Maxine Waters, the chair of the House Financial Services Committee. Weeks after the collapse, she called for a hearing on FTX to understand what went wrong and assess regulatory failures. She even tagged Sam in a tweet, publicly inviting him to testify before Congress.
7: And I was very much looking forward to the opportunity to testify. And it was going to be a very contentious hearing.
9: The plan was for John Ray and Sam to appear back to back.
7: I don't anticipate that Ray and I would have agreed on very much. Melissa would have gotten sort of my side out. And there were a lot of congressmen who were very interested, I think, at the time in hearing what had happened.
9: The night before the hearing, Sam is in his Bahamas penthouse.
7: And I get a phone call from my lawyers that in 45 minutes I was going to be arrested. And that is, in fact, what happened. I was arrested by Bahamian police at the request of the United States Department of Justice.
9: Sam's mom, Barbara, is there when he's arrested, and she watches as he's taken away to jail to be booked.
27: We went to the jail where he's being held overnight. They wouldn't let us see him. You know, one of the guards who could not let us in said, "I promise I will tell him you came." And when we came back in the morning to drop off a suit for him to wear to court, they wouldn't let us see him. They couldn't let us see him. But one of them said to us, "Just remember, the sun will shine tomorrow."
9: The next day, back in New York, U.S. Attorney Damian Williams gives a triumphant press conference.
0: Bankman-Fried and his co-conspirators stole billions of dollars from FTX customers. He used that money for his personal benefit, including...
9: Prosecutors are sending a message.
0: To anyone who participated in wrongdoing at FTX or Alameda Research and who has not yet come forward, I would strongly encourage you to come see us before we come see you.
6: And they did. Almost everyone in Sam's inner circle flipped and testified against him. 10 months after his arrest, a jury found Sam Bankman-Fried guilty of fraud, conspiracy, and money laundering. He was sentenced to 25 years in prison. Sam appealed his conviction and sentence, and he requested a new trial. Since this story first aired, judges have denied both the new trial and the appeal. But Sam's arrest and conviction was not the end of the FTX story. Customers around the world had lost access to their money, and the bankruptcy court would determine what, if anything, they'd get back. And as the case dragged on, questions about how the bankruptcy was being run and who was running it only grew louder.
19: It's like an aggressive tactic, like try to exclude people from the bankruptcy because they don't do the paperwork right, set up artificial deadlines, stuff like that.
20: I was fuming. I was furious because these people, they were playing around with our lives, with our money.
6: Join us next time for part two of the secret story of FTX's rise and ruin. To see original documents related to the FTX collapse and the bankruptcy, visit our website, revealnews.org. Our story was reported by Jonathan Jones, with additional reporting by Artis Chariscus. The lead producer was Sophie Bridges. She had help from David Richer. Taki Telenidis edited the show, with additional editing from Daniel Shulman. Archival research by Julia Haney. Sarah Salaji is our fact checker. Victoria Baranetsky is our general counsel. Our production manager is the great Zulema Cobb. Score and sound design by the dynamic duo, Jay Breezy, Mr. Jim Briggs, and Fernando, my man, Yo Aruda. They had help from Claire C. Note Mullen and Cameron Smith. Our executive producer is Brett Myers. 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We are a co-production of the Center for Investigative Reporting and PRX. I'm Al Ledson, and remember, there is always more to the story.
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3: Welcome to NewsHour. It's live from the BBC World Service in London. I'm Tim Franks. As the US and Iran again trade strikes in the Middle East, the death of one of the most hawkish US Republican senators, Lindsey Graham, is announced.
5: He was somebody who believed in a strong, robust American foreign policy because he believed it was in our national interest to protect ourselves and our friends around the world.
3: Also, the woman leading the fight in The Gambia to stop a ban on female genital mutilation being overturned in the Supreme Court. Officials in Thailand say at least 27 people have died after a fire in a bar. We'll bring you updates as we get them. And in tennis, Jannik Sinner has just retained his Wimbledon title.
22: There's no better place, honestly, to play tennis. You gave me, the most special feeling a tennis player can ever feel like, so thank you so much.
3: All those stories to come after the news.
23: BBC News with Govinda Gill. American and Iranian forces have been trading renewed strikes as the two sides make conflicting claims about whether the Strait of Hormuz is open. Kuwait, which hosts US troops, says border posts and an offshore oil platform have been attacked. Oman and Qatar have also been responding to missiles and drones. Param Gobadi has more details.
24: We've got two narratives. Iran is saying the Strait of Hormuz is closed, Iran's Islamic Revolutionary Guard. However, the United States, CENTCOM, saying that the Strait of Hormuz is open and we're willing and ready to cooperate and help ships that want to go through it. But there were, again, new strikes against Iran in the southern part of Iran, in the port city of Bandar Abbas in the south, and also Qeshm Island was also targeted. The point is that Iran is trying to exert its control over the Strait of Hormuz so much that it is willing to risk its friendly and neighborly relationship even with a state like Oman.
23: Thai officials say a fire has torn through a bar in Bangkok, killing at least 27 people. The Prime Minister, Anutin Wirakun, has visited the scene. He told reporters the cause of the fire was being investigated. It's said to have broken out at about midnight. Officials in Bangladesh say at least 50 people are now known to have died in flooding and landslides over the past week, triggered by intense monsoon rains. Thousands more have been displaced from their homes. Areas in and around the southeastern city of Chittagong, also known as Chittagong, have been among the hardest hit. Jinu Barua is a widow from the town of Bandaban.
26: Flood water washed away most of my belongings. I managed to get a few things out with me. The rest was gone or damaged by the water. On all sides, the house is ruined. I came back today, but it is unlivable now. I took a temporary shelter next door. I don't have anyone to help me. I'm alone and helpless.
23: South Africa says more than 53,000 foreign nationals have been deported or repatriated since launching what it's called its migration management campaign 5 weeks ago. Officials say most were from Malawi, Zimbabwe and Mozambique, with thousands more still being processed at temporary centres. Several countries, including Ghana, Nigeria, Uganda and Kenya, have flown their citizens home in recent weeks. The campaign follows nationwide anti-illegal immigration protests. Health officials in the Gaza Strip say at least six people, including a 9-year-old girl, have been killed in separate Israeli attacks. Medics say the girl was hit by gunfire at a refugee camp in central Gaza. The Israeli military said it was not aware of the incident. A further four people are reported to have been killed in an airstrike on a metal facility in Gaza City. The Israeli military said it struck Hamas members operating inside a weapons production site. BBC News. Syria's new parliament has held its inaugural sessions in Damascus, 19 months after rebels led by the current president, Ahmed al-Sharaa, toppled Bashar al-Assad. One of its main tasks will be to draft a new constitution and establish a democratic transition after decades of one-party rule. Archaeologists have uncovered a 3,000-year-old tomb in southern Egypt. The tomb, found in the city of Luxor, consists of an open courtyard leading to a chapel and burial chambers. Here's Joanna Keane.
8: Luxor is home to some of the world's most significant ancient monuments. This tomb, uncovered by a team of Dutch archaeologists from Leiden University, dates from the Ramesside period, which spanned Egypt's 19th and 20th dynasties. Inscriptions inside identify its owner as a man named Parza. Scenes show him worshipping various deities, as well as seated with his wife before an offering table. Well-preserved items were also found, including a mud brick bench designed to hold a burial monument and a staircase flanked by sloping ramps.
23: In tennis, Jannik Sinner has successfully defended his men's singles title at Wimbledon. The Italian beat Germany's Alexander Zverev to take the fifth Grand Slam of his career. John Wilkinson was watching on centre court.
10: Sinner successfully defended his Wimbledon title by first resisting a fearsome Zverev serve and then by imposing his remarkable game on the French Open champion. Sinner hit more winners and made fewer errors than Zverev in the first set, only to lose it on a tiebreak, but the Italian dominated a second set tiebreak and broke Zverev for set three. By set four, the watching Prince and Princess of Wales and celebrities including Jennifer Lopez and Nicole Kidman were treated to more high-quality tennis, and triumph for Sinner, who's reinforced his status as the man for the big occasions.
23: That's the latest BBC News.
3: Hello and welcome to NewsHour. It's coming to you live from the BBC World Service studios in central London. I'm Tim Franks. Coming up on the programme, the US says it's open, Iran says it's closed. We'll look at the latest clashes, verbal and military, over the Strait of Hormuz in about 15 minutes. But first, one of the big figures of US politics, the Republican Senator Lindsey Graham, has died at the age of 71. His office issued a statement just saying that he'd suffered a brief and sudden illness. Graham was seen as an old-school hawkish Republican, a senator who backed a pugnacious interventionist foreign policy when it came to Ukraine and to Iran. He was also seen as a close ally of Donald Trump. Speaking on NBC's Meet the Press on Sunday morning, Washington time, President Trump said that he'd spoken on the phone to Lindsey Graham on Saturday evening and had heard the news of his death just a few hours later.
11: I got a message about 1 o'clock in the morning from one of the people at his office that he had passed away. I said, I just can't believe it. He was like a member of the family to me. It's very tough, actually. He was such an advocate. If he wanted to get something, and you know, he had a unique ability. He was able to deal with Democrats and Republicans. If I had a problem, a real problem, I wouldn't often ask. But if I had a problem with a Democrat, he could work it out. He was a great politician, actually.
3: It had, though, been a relationship with his bumps, as we'll hear. Recently, though, they had been very close. This was Lindsey Graham extolling the president just after securing the nomination earlier this year to seek a fifth term in office as the Republican candidate for the Senate seat in South Carolina in the forthcoming midterm elections.
12: I want to start with President Donald J. Trump. I just talked to him, so I know he's watching. Mr. President, when you endorsed me early on, it changed everything. You're the gold standard in the Republican world, the most consequential endorsement, I think, in the history of politics. And when you spoke, the people of South Carolina listened. And President Trump, I'm coming back to the Senate in 27. I'm going to win in November, and I'm going to help you change this world and change this country.
3: Senator Graham was a hugely experienced as well as influential Washington politician, first elected to the U.S. House of Representatives in 1994 before getting his Senate seat, which he'd held since 2002, rising to become chairman of the Senate Budget Committee. But as I mentioned, the praise you just heard pour on the president wasn't always the tone he struck. In the 2016 presidential election, Donald Trump's first victory, Lindsey Graham announced that he'd voted for the independent candidate, Evan McMullen. The senator did then swing behind President Trump before, In the wake of Mr. Trump's refusal to accept the 2020 election defeat and the subsequent invasion of Capitol Hill by his supporters on January the 6th, 2021, Lindsey Graham said, "It's over."
7: Trump and I, we've had a hell of a journey. I hate it being this way. Oh, my God, I hate it. From my point of view, he's been a consequential president. But today, first thing you'll see, all I can say is count me out. Enough is enough.
3: But then, as Donald Trump began campaigning for a second term, the pair reconciled again. As I mentioned, Lindsey Graham had a reputation for championing a traditional Republican view of a bold, outward-facing posture for the US in foreign policy. Just last week, he was in Ukraine, meeting President Zelensky.
7: I'm pleased to announce, as of about 30 minutes ago, we've reached agreement with the White House on a version of the Russian sanctions bill that they will support. It means it's going to become law. So when I get back to Washington, I'm going to go with Senator Blumenthal to the Republican and Democratic leader to see if we can find time to move this Russian sanctions package that would give tools to President Trump to help end this war.
3: John Bolton was Donald Trump's national security advisor until he was fired during the president's first administration. He was also firmly of the same wing of the Republican Party as Lindsey Graham. So what will he remember of the senator?
5: Well, it's very sad, obviously, totally unexpected. I've known Lindsey for about 25 years, if not more, worked with him on many national security issues over that period of time in his partnership with John McCain and Joe Lieberman. Worked with him extensively when I was national security advisor in the first Trump term. He was somebody who believed in a strong, robust American foreign policy because he believed it was in our national interest to protect ourselves and our friends around the world. And it's a voice that will be sorely missed.
3: He did absolutely represent that sort of that traditional strand of the Republican Party, one traditional strand, which was for a muscular American presence in the world. It feels as if that was a bit of a throwback, given the temper of much of this Trump administration.

0: we were still friends to the end. And I just knew that he was always trying to move the country in the right direction. So, yeah, we talked about it, but remained very good friends throughout.
1: Jeff Flake is a former U.S. Senator for Arizona. Senator, thank you.
0: Thank you.
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6: I'm Janine Herbst with these headlines. Republican Senator Lindsey Graham died last night at the age of 71 after what his office says was a sudden illness. Graham built a reputation on Capitol Hill, and after not supporting Trump early in his career, he later came to be one of Trump's most ardent supporters. The U.S. and Iran are again exchanging fires for the third weekend in a row. The back-and-forth strikes began after Iran fired warning shots at a tanker attempting to transit through the Strait of Hormuz, which Tehran says is now closed. And in men's tennis, Jannik Sinner defended his title at Wimbledon today, beating Alexander Zverev in four sets to win his second straight men's singles title. I'm Janine Herbst, NPR News.

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6: Welcome to The Inquiry on the BBC World Service. In Kenya, hundreds of women have been murdered because of their gender.
7: We are very devastated. We are sad. We are broken, and we speak with so much anger because we feel like the government continues to put us in the sidelines.
6: The president has promised to make changes.
8: What we got from him as the task force was his pledge that he's going to implement. So as we speak now, I have no reason to doubt the president.
6: Gender-based deaths are a global crisis.
9: It's more prevalent in Latin America, in the European continent, in the Russian Federation and Latvia, and in countries of Africa.
6: This week we're asking, is Kenya serious about ending femicide?
10: The political will is there, but the response is rather slow.
6: I'm Charmaine Cozier. 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
11: Live from NPR News in Washington, I'm Janine Hurst. Republican Senator Mitch McConnell released a statement on his health today, saying he won't be returning to the Senate yet on the advice of his doctors after he was hospitalized for several weeks after falling and sustaining minor injuries. He says he later developed pneumonia and is now out of the hospital. McConnell didn't say when he would return. His condition has been the subject of much concern after there was no statement from his office since he was hospitalized last month. He included a photo of him and his wife, Elaine Cho, in the statement. Kentucky's Governor Andy Beshear has called on McConnell to update constituents on his condition. Republican Senator Lindsey Graham died last night from an aortic dissection, according to the Washington, D.C. Medical Examiner. He was 71 years old. Ukrainian President Zelensky says his country lost a staunch advocate. NPR's Joanna Kakissis reports Graham had just visited Ukraine.
12: Writing on social media, Zelensky said he was deeply saddened by Graham's death and called him a true defender of freedom. Graham visited Ukraine 10 times since Russia's full-scale invasion in February 2022. His last visit was just last week. He met with Zelensky and toured a drone production facility. On Friday, Graham told reporters in Kyiv that the White House was ready to support a new sanctions bill on Russia.
13: We have a magic moment in time here. In the coming months, if we do this right, we can end this war.
12: He said the plan includes strengthening Ukraine's military. Joanna Kakissis, NPR News, Kyiv.
11: The U.S. is launching more strikes against Iran this evening. This after Iran fired warning shots at a tanker attempting to transit through a different route on the Strait of Hormuz yesterday, which Tehran says is a violation of the Memorandum of Understanding. And Iran says the strait is now closed. U.S. Ambassador to the U.N. Mike Waltz says Iran is trying to hold the world hostage to come to a deal.
14: I think Iran is still very much of the mindset that it can use the global economy as some type of leverage.
11: Speaking there on ABC's This Week, federal health authorities say an outbreak of a foodborne illness has now been detected in 31 states. NPR's Joe Hernandez reports.
15: Cyclosporiasis is a gastrointestinal disease caused by the parasite Cyclospora, which can contaminate food and water. The Centers for Disease Control and Prevention says it's still trying to figure out what caused the spike in infections and that the total number of cases could rise. Previous outbreaks in the U.S. have been linked to raspberries, basil, cilantro, snow peas, and lettuce. Cyclosporiasis is not typically fatal and no deaths have been reported, but federal health officials say there have been 86 hospitalizations. Joe Hernandez, NPR News.
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12: More university students are sticking with it. A new report finds a higher number of students are remaining enrolled in college after their first semester. NPR's Alyssa Nadworny has more.
2: The National Student Clearinghouse Research Center tracks persistence and retention to see if students who head to college actually stay there on the path to a degree. More than 2.6 million students started college in the fall of 2024, and the report found more than 77% of them returned to school for a second year. That's up slightly from the prior year's data. There were also increases in the outcomes for Black and Hispanic students. They saw decade-high rates at which they returned to college for the next fall. Racial gaps still persist, with white and Asian students returning to college at higher rates. Alyssa Nadworny, NPR News.
12: A proposed legal settlement with the federal government would require the Keystone Pipeline Systems operator to pay a civil penalty of nearly $27 million, this over a major oil spill in Kansas in December of 2022. Canada-based Southbow would also spend about $40 million to prevent future accidents under terms of the agreement that were filed in court last week. It would resolve allegations that Southbow violated U.S. and Kansas clean water laws in operating the pipeline. The 2002 rupture dumped nearly 13,000 barrels of heavy crude oil into a creek in Washington County, about 150 miles northwest of Kansas City. The company denies the allegations. I'm Janine Herbst, and you're listening to NPR News from Washington.
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6: Welcome to The Inquiry. I'm Charmaine Cosier. Each week, one question, four expert witnesses, and an answer. November 2024, Nairobi, Kenya. President William Ruto is delivering a State of the Nation address in Parliament. His audience of politicians stamp their feet in approval during parts of his speech.
17: Many citizens, as well as various organizations representing and championing women's rights and welfare, have expressed concern about gender-based violence and the increasing cases of killings of female victims by male criminals motivated by primitive expressions of gender-based brutality and impunity.
6: That type of intentional killing is known as femicide.
17: Left unaddressed, these incidents will cause the women of our nation to feel increasingly unsafe, even in their own homes. This is both tragic and unacceptable.
6: That was 2024. In May this year, the National Police Service said it was handling 125 cases across the country where males have taken female lives. This week we're asking, is Kenya serious about ending femicide?
18: Part 1. The Journey to Justice.
7: A lot of killings do not just begin with murder. First, they begin with control. So the entitlement, the humiliation, the abuse, and also the belief that women owe men obedience, that whatever I say goes. If you say no and you challenge their egos, then they respond with violence.
6: Shailene Momani is executive director at the Young Women's Leadership Institute, a non-profit feminist organisation based in Kenya's capital city, Nairobi.
7: When the media is reporting, for instance, a femicide case, they will share photos of the victim of femicide. Their families are also exposed. And so there is no privacy for the loved ones that have remained. And most of the families, you find that walking the journey to justice becomes very difficult.
6: In Kenya, there isn't a centralized national system for recording all cases of gender-based violence, also known as GBV, and related deaths.
7: And this obscures the true scale of the crisis, hiding evidence, And so most of the efforts towards collecting data is mostly left for civil society. And what we've been able to do is collecting stories, posting them online. There is also data on the online platforms that shows that since 2022 to 2025, there has been over 1,600 women that have been killed.
12: There's also some information on the men who killed them.
7: 70% of these cases are perpetrated at home in places where women perceive as being safe spaces for them. The main perpetrator are husbands, their ex-husbands, they are boyfriends and intimate partners generally.
12: Women aged between 18 to 35 are most likely to be targeted, but femicide affects all ages.
7: Elderly women are killed because they possess land and their families are targeting them so that they can grab the land. They are termed as witches, and the community then mobilizes against them and burns them as punishment for witches. That's like the most painful death for our grandmothers, women that have gone before us and that have protected us all their lives. And all men can do is decide to grab their land and kill them in the most painful way.
12: The Young Women's Leadership Institute is also part of the Global End Femicide Movement. Its members collectively organize to make protecting women a priority for governments.
7: We are very devastated. We are sad. We are broken and we are very angry. We speak with so much anger because we feel like the government continues to put us in the sidelines. It continues to ignore us. It continues to not listen to us even when blood is being shed. We are moving forward and marching forward as angry women of this country. I feel like we are left with no choice, honestly. But also, we have to recognize that these efforts have led to fruition of some of the things that we see currently. The very first march happened in 2018, and we've walked that journey from people calling the murder of women homicide to now femicide being recognized countrywide and also being even recognized by government.
12: There was an even bigger breakthrough after a massive march in 2024.
7: It led to the development of the Gender Technical Working Group in charge of gender-based violence and femicide. And last year, they held sessions where women, girls and communities took part in a public participation. And from that public participation, a report was developed and was handed over to the Office of the President.
12: And the chair of that working group is our next expert witness.
18: Part 2. A Presidential Promise.
8: The task force was established to look into the escalating cases of GBV, including femicide. And at that time, so many women were being killed on a daily basis.
12: Dr. Nancy Barraza is a senior law lecturer at the University of Nairobi. She's also a former Deputy Chief Justice of the Republic of Kenya. In January 2025, President Ruto appointed her to lead the task force.
8: It was established out of pressure by women, by civil society, demonstrating in the streets because of the horrible, horrible killings that the country was witnessing at that time.
12: Community groups and non-profit organizations shared their expertise and ideas. The task force also traveled around the country to take in public views of femicide.
8: The government mobilized the entire interior administration to ensure that our work was done without problems. And the ordinary Kenyans

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1: Of this thing, they are sick of this thing, and it has to be dealt with. And I'm sure if we implement the strategies, there is all-round support for curbing GBV, including femicide in this country.
2: Just like many other countries, femicide isn't recognized as a separate offense in Kenya. So cases where a man kills a woman because of her gender are prosecuted under broader homicide or gender-based violence laws.
1: There is a problem because femicide is not just a single act of killing. There are so many underpinning dynamics that make it different from ordinary killing of a woman. For example, it is underpinned by societal norms, by patriarchy, by misogyny, by power imbalances between the genders or among the genders. In this country, at least, that is what we found in our study before we did the report.
2: In January this year, the Technical Working Group on Gender-Based Violence, including Femicide, released its report. One of its recommendations is the legal recognition of femicide as a standalone crime.
1: If we do not identify it and call it by its name, then we shall never get to know the motives. And once we know the motives, then the strategies that the country puts in place to address the killings will shift to reflect those motives. Right now, we do not have sufficient preventive strategies to protect such women from that violence arising out of misogyny, violence resulting out of domestic violence, which is very, very rife. And in fact, the domestic area is the epicenter of femicide in this country. So if we recognize it as such, then preventive measures, including law, will go a long way in protecting the women.
2: Other recommendations cover support for survivors, fast-tracking current cases, more police training, funding for public awareness campaigns, and other legal reforms, including around sentencing. At the end of June 2026, Cabinet Ministers endorsed the report. Recommendations needing new or amended laws have to go through Parliament. And to what extent do you feel that the Kenyan government, the president, is actually committed to tackling, driving down rates of femicide?
1: I think he's committed. That is his word to us. He appointed the task force and committed resources to it and enabled it through the Ministry of Interior to go around the country, mobilizing people around the issue for them to give us their views on how we can address it. What we got from him as the task force was his pledge that he's going to implement. So as we speak now, I have no reason to doubt the president.
2: Time for our next expert witness.
3: Part 3. International incidents.
4: Every year, 85,000 women and girls are killed intentionally in the world. That is 232 every day. And a share of 60% approximately are killed by intimate partners or family members.
2: Consuelo Corradi is a professor of sociology at Lumsa University in Rome, Italy. She also authored a report for the European Parliament on global femicide causes and trends.
4: If we go back to 2024 and 2021 and we compare these data across the last years, we can see that we can have slight variations of minus or plus 2% on those figures. And I think the variation

0: makes sense because femicide may vary for a number of reasons, including success in prevention policies. The most accurate data on femicide are issued by the United Nations Office on Drugs and Crimes. They run a report every 1-2 years approximately. We need to remember that watertight figures on femicide are very difficult to find. First, many countries don't even have a word for this phenomenon. Second, there is no global consensus on legal definitions, so calculations on a global basis are very, very difficult. So this is why I think that the UNODC figures are very reliable, but they're also underestimated. And we should look at other sources as well.
1: Where in the world is femicide more prevalent?
0: From what we know, it's more prevalent in Latin America, in the European continent, in the Russian Federation and Latvia, and in countries of Africa, such as South Africa, for instance.
1: And is it known why those areas are more dominant?
0: Well, one of the reasons could be that there is a lot of awareness, and so the data collected, it's more reliable. There are countries where there are no information at all. Should we take those countries as zero femicide? No. Okay, but that's not the only answer. Women are much more vulnerable in those countries to violence, to domestic violence. There are countries where there is complicity by the police, where there is corruption generally. So the social and cultural context of femicide does vary a lot, but there is a core characteristic, and that is that femicide, it's really the killing of women on grounds of hatred, discrimination, control, possession, domination.
1: In November 2025, Italy's parliament voted to make femicide a crime with a life sentence punishment. 29 other countries have laws recognising femicide as a standalone offence or as a specific type of homicide.
0: Most of these countries are in Latin America. We find 18 to 20 countries, and the first to approve a special penal legislation were Costa Rica, Mexico, and Guatemala in 2007. And outside Latin America, we find in the European continent, Italy, Croatia, Moldavia, and Belgium, and a few more. So it's a very small amount, actually.
1: So Latin American countries have the highest number of femicide laws and femicides.
0: So the laws are passed in countries where women's movements or feminist movements are successful in lobbying the parliaments, but sometimes the parliaments stop there. What Latin America tells us is the activism, positive activisms against the phenomenon. I don't want to overlook the importance of the legal world that can regulate femicide, but it's not enough. It's necessary but insufficient.
1: Time to return to Kenya and our final expert witness.
2: Part 4, From Denial to Recognition.
3: My assessment is that the Kenyan government is clearly prioritizing femicide more visibly than before. It is true that the political will is there, but the response is rather slow.
1: Antonia Sodanon is the country representative in Kenya for UN Women, a United Nations agency promoting the empowerment and rights of girls and women. The extensive gender-based violence and femicide report was commissioned by President Ruto, then endorsed by his cabinet.
3: Major gaps remain, but the fact that Kenya has moved from denial to recognition, it's something that should be applauded. It is the beginning of addressing the rampant rate of femicide.
1: And what about the cause of all of this, the men who kill women? Are there any potential prevention strategies that might be effective in some of those cases?
3: As UN Women, we have been very much involved, working closely with women movements, governments at local level, community level, in a program reaching out to men. A male engagement strategy has been formulated. And we do see that at the community level, we have champions that indeed are denouncing and fighting against this crime. What we are also noticing is that these male champions at the community level are themselves facing pushback from other men. And this is linked to the fact that Kenya is a very patriarchal society and harmful social norms are strongly anchored in the community. And we are talking of changes in perceptions of the role of male and women in the society. But we are seeing more and more men also denouncing that the crime, gender-based violence and femicide and the positioning themselves against those crime.
1: The wider effect of controlling behaviour can derail efforts to find safe spaces or witnesses.
3: One of the challenges that we do have in Kenya, and this is linked to the patriarchal society and the domination, not only at the community level, but at the household level, is that even women that could help are intimidated. And unfortunately, these are the women that should be coming forward and supporting victims of gender-based violence and femicide, denouncing the crime. And out-of-court settlements can silence survivors and dissuade victims from seeking justice because the pressure from the community is so strong. So there has been a lot of effort to go towards those women from national NGOs and civil society to educate women, to show to them that they are not alone in this. But there is also a lot of courage coming from these women. But this is not everywhere. There's still a lot of work to be done.
1: The work to put some or all of the gender-based violence and femicide report recommendations into practice require a lot of resources, both human and financial.
3: This is a really exhaustive report with clear recommendations. And the challenge now for government, and this is where we need to hold them accountable, is to implement the recommendations. So it has taken a year, but from my understanding, there's a discussion within government and commitment by the president himself to provide funding for a comprehensive program and bringing all ministries together to ensure that there is a holistic response to the recommendations.
1: So government departments like health, education and justice would share responsibility for implementation instead of one department being in charge.
3: We still have serious institutional gaps when it comes to survivor protection, case tracking. There's a lot of pressure at the community level. Witness protection would be key. But I do believe that if we to have this holistic program in place that look into prevention, response and bringing relief to survival of gender-based violence, and this program is budgeted, we should be in a position to make some progress.
1: So returning to our main question, is Kenya serious about ending femicide? The Presidential Task Force engaged public and professional voices as part of a detailed nationwide investigation into gender-based violence and femicide. The extent of that commitment rests on what new policies are delivered and when. As for wider Kenyan society, confronting ingrained attitudes and expectations that protect and empower the men who target women and girls will never be easy. But it's crucial here because it might be the difference between life or death. Last word to our expert witness, Shailene Mumani.
4: Ending femicide is possible because civil society is already doing its work. We are already educating the public. We are creating awareness. The state needs to do something. They need to act. The justice system needs to do justice to the women of Kenya.
1: Thank you for joining us on The Inquiry from the BBC World Service. 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This episode of The Inquiry was written and presented by me, Charmaine Cozier. The producer was Jill Collins, researcher Evie Yabsley, editor Tom Bigwood, and technical producer Toby James.
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6: 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Yale Cancer Answers features conversations with oncologists and specialists who are on the forefront of the battle to fight cancer. 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
10: Tonight, I'm very pleased to be joined by my colleague, Dr. Ben Judson, who is professor of surgery at Yale School of Medicine and chair of the Department of Surgery, also at the Yale School of Medicine, and Surgeon-in-Chief in the Yale New Haven Health System. So, Ben, thank you so much for being here with us tonight.
11: Thank you, Eric. It's my pleasure to be here. I actually was here about 14 years ago on this show, so it's nice to be back.
10: I should have, in part of my introduction, told the audience that you're also a cancer surgeon because you have spent much of your career specializing in the treatment of head and neck cancers from a surgical perspective.
11: That's correct.
10: Maybe we could actually just start off briefly with having you tell us how it is that you ended up going into head and neck cancer surgery. You first had to make the decision to become an ear, nose, and throat doctor. And I think a lot of people think of ear, nose, and throat doctors as, you know, taking out tonsils and looking in people's ears. There's much more to it than that. But how is it that you ended up focusing on what's probably one of the most complicated parts of ENT, which is head and neck cancer surgery?
11: I will say that ending up in this career for me was not a straight line. I went to medical school when I was in my late 20s. And so I made this deal with myself that I would only train a short amount of training after school. And so my plan was to be a family practice physician. And then once I was in anatomy and in medical school, I realized I love surgery. And so I renegotiated with myself and said, okay, I won't do a 3-year residency training program. I'll do 5 years. But the deal I made with myself is that I would not do any further training. I wouldn't subspecialize within a surgical area. But as you're laughing, points out, once I was training and I got exposed to multidisciplinary care of patients with head and neck cancer, it really resonated for me and became very meaningful for me. And so I sort of broke the deal that I had made with myself and pursued further training to become a head and neck cancer surgeon.
10: And what the audience may or may not appreciate is that some of the most complicated anatomy actually exists in this whole area where head and neck cancers occur. So in the throat, in the mouth, in the sinuses. I mean, this is anatomy that the rest of us just don't even begin to appreciate. The rest of us physicians, that is.
11: There's a lot going on in this area, in the head and neck. And, you know, I think it's something that as people, it's easy to take for granted. Just like we walk around and we think, oh, we're just walking, you know, but there's a lot that goes into walking. Similarly, things like swallowing and speech, are really sophisticated, complex things that our bodies do. And we do it generally without having to think about it, which is a blessing that sometimes is challenged when patients are facing treatment for head and neck cancer.
10: Success isn't just survival. Success also means that those body parts that are supposed to swallow and speak and do all those things that we don't think about on a day-to-day basis need to keep functioning after treatment.
11: That is correct. And really, when taking care of patients with, you know, when taking care of a patient with a head and neck cancer, this is what my and the team's focus is really on. It's, you know, of course, on ensuring the patient's survival, but we're really, you know, appropriately obsessed with how can we, you know, tailor a treatment, or how can we treat this patient in a way that will preserve those different ways of functioning.
10: So years ago, the surgery for head and neck cancers was pretty debilitating. How have things evolved?
11: Yeah, I think the two of the biggest areas where surgery for head and neck cancer has advanced is the first is in reconstruction. And now oftentimes when a patient is undergoing a surgery to treat a head and neck cancer, there's also a reconstructive team, not just a surgeon, but multiple surgeons. Sometimes it includes an oral surgeon. And the techniques and technologies that are used to reconstruct whatever is being treated surgically have come so far, and they continue to be new advancements. We're now using virtual surgical planning. So it's basically AI to design exactly what's going to happen to a patient, and then to before the surgery, you know, create plates and models to guide and to support the reconstructive team. So that I would say reconstruction has come a long way, thankfully. And the other area where surgery has advanced is in minimally invasive techniques. And so a big one is the use of the robot to perform transoral robotic surgery. So it sounds alarming, but when a patient's asleep, we can actually introduce robotic arms through the patient's mouth to access areas in their throat that we would not otherwise be able to get to. And we can do, you know, it's possible to do minimally invasive surgeries to remove tumors or growths from farther down in areas that we wouldn't otherwise be able to see or get to without like opening things up in a way that, you know, has significant impact.
10: And these arms are like little tiny fingers. I mean, they're very small.
11: They're tiny little fingers. And it's when you're, as a surgeon, you sit at a console that's next to the patient and they're asleep. And the visualization is phenomenal. It's like the highest, you know, definition you can imagine. There's actually binocular vision. So you have depth perception, and you've got these tiny little arms that can, that have wrists, and they can do almost everything and more than your own wrists can do. And so you feel like you're a tiny person in someone's throat doing whatever it is that you need to be doing.
10: And what's the role of plastic and reconstructive surgery in all of this?
11: Usually that's the other part, you know, that's the reconstruction. So, you know,
10: that's
11: plastic
10: sometimes.
11: Well, if someone's going, having a minimally invasive transoral robotic surgery, there usually is not the need for a reconstructive team or plastic team. But if they're having more sort of traditional open surgery, that's when that team is so critical.
10: Now, the other piece of all of this is that you are totally integrated with other medical disciplines. So not just other surgeons, but medical oncologists who focus on giving medical or systemic treatments, and radiation oncologists. And you may choose to back off on one treatment and give more of another one. And, you know, how does this all play out? And of course, I realize that clinical trials are critical here.
11: Yeah, I like to think of head and neck cancer as being not a one doctor problem. To get a good treatment for head and neck cancer, you need multiple, as you just pointed out, you need multiple team members that are working together. And so, you know, every patient that comes to see me also, as you pointed out, also sees a medical oncologist, radiation oncologist, usually a speech pathologist, sometimes a nutritionist. And I'll give an example of a patient I saw about a month ago who was a snowbird. And so he spent some of his time in a warmer state, shall we say, and unfortunately was diagnosed with a head and neck cancer and saw someone there that was just in one discipline. And so they recommended their discipline as the treatment. And he came to Connecticut and saw the whole team, you know, everyone. And we all went over everything, different treatment options for him. And we offered him a significantly different treatment than he had been recommended. We actually felt that he was a candidate for a surgery-only treatment option, which is, ironically, it's like a way to de-intensify the treatment because it could be a minimally invasive surgery. And so, you know, he had surgery and was in the hospital for a couple of days and went home. And I think that's going to be his only treatment, which was really different than the treatment plan that had been previously outlined. And this can go in different ways. Oftentimes, I'll see a patient that's referred to me and I'll say, oh, I don't think surgery is the best treatment for you. I think you should get this, you know, this other combination of treatments. And that really is the key, I think, to making sure that we're providing good care for each patient is to having them see the whole team and having the team really think about what's going to give them the best functional outcome as well as the best survival outcome.
10: And to what extent are you using systemic therapy, so chemotherapy, immunotherapy, other sorts of treatments to reduce the amount of surgery you need?
11: This is such a good question. I gave an example of using surgery as a way to avoid using chemotherapy and radiation, but we're also doing the exact opposite, which we're using the targeted therapies that you spoke about as a way to reduce or avoid surgery sometimes. So this is where it's, you know, I think in the future, we're having all these advances in surgery and advances in types of radiation that can be given and advances in targeted therapy, and figuring out how to integrate all of these is like the next chapter for us in providing care for patients with head and neck cancer. And I have a patient that I remember so well who was treated. This is almost 8 or 9 years ago. And, you know, she was treated with standard therapy. And unfortunately, she developed a recurrence. The cancer had spread to elsewhere in her body, which previously at that time was thought to essentially be an incurable problem. And she was treated on a clinical trial and she received immunotherapy. And she got so sick, she had to go into the intensive care unit. And I think we all thought that this was going to, you know, really was a big threat to her, but she recovered and it completely eliminated the cancer that had recurred. And I still see her regularly and she's cured all these years later. And so that was like such a remarkable thing to recognize that these new targeted therapies like immunotherapy are really active in head and neck cancer. It's an effective treatment. We're now at this stage of figuring out, you know, so the example I gave was treating after it had come back. But clearly, it's also got an important role in earlier on in the treatment. But figuring out when and how to give it is what a lot of the clinical trials are focusing on now.
10: Yeah, no, it becomes incredibly important. And it's this balancing act of the various modalities and figuring out, you know, what you can emphasize for which patients and what you can eliminate. And finally, before we take a break, let me just quickly ask you, these cancers that occur in the oral cavity, in the throat, in the nasal sinuses, they're quite different from one another. So the prognosis and the natural history and behavior of a cancer that's in your tonsil is different from a cancer that arises in your tongue. You have to be an expert in like 15 different kinds of cancers.
11: Yeah, it's a lot of subtleties, and this is why it takes a whole team of specialists. But to your point, historically, the majority of head and neck cancers were thought to come from smoking and alcohol exposure. And as smoking rates in the United States have decreased, we've seen the number of patients with those types of cancers decrease. Unfortunately, we're seeing a real increase in patients with throat cancers that are thought to be caused by the human papillomavirus. And we also still see sort of out of the blue cancers where someone just does not have a good reason to get it, and it can still happen. So there's not always a good, you know, thing to point at, being like, this is why it happened. Those happen as well. But those two types of cancers, those that are head and neck cancers, those that are caused by smoking and drinking, compared to those that are caused by that human papilloma or HPV virus, behave really differently, and the treatments are really different for sure.
10: Well, we're going to have to take just a brief break. We'll be back in just a minute with our guest tonight, Dr. Benjamin Judson, Chair of Surgery at the Yale School of Medicine. Be right back.
6: 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It's estimated that over 240,000 men in the U.S. will be diagnosed with prostate cancer this year, with over 3,000 new cases being identified here in Connecticut. 1 in 8 American men will develop prostate cancer in the course of his lifetime. Major advances in the detection and treatment of prostate cancer have dramatically decreased the number of men who die from the disease. Screening can be performed quickly and easily in a physician's office using two simple tests, a physical exam and a blood test. Clinical trials are currently underway at federally designated comprehensive cancer centers, such as Yale Cancer Center and at Smilo Cancer Hospital, where doctors are also using the Artemis machine, which enables targeted biopsies to be performed. More information is available at yalecancercenter.org. 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
10: Welcome back to the second half of Yale Cancer Answers. I'm Eric Weiner. I'm the director of the Yale Cancer Center. And I'm here tonight with Ben Judson, who is professor of surgery and chair of surgery at the Yale School of Medicine. Ben, let's keep talking about head and neck cancers for a few more minutes. And I used this line earlier, but in fact, it was one that you fed me in the few minutes before we got on the show, which is that success is not all about survival. And there's more to life than just being alive. And one of the things that I know you're trying to accomplish along with your colleagues is making sure that the lives people have after treatment for head and neck cancer is as good as that life can be.
11: That's right. And that balance of making sure that we're ensuring survival, but maintaining function and long-term function, really, because some of the treatments can have late side effects. That is, that's the goal. To strike that balance. And in some ways, I think, you know, the patient care is a science, right? We're applying science, but this is where there's an art as well, you know, to balance what's going on with each patient and what's important to them as well. Sometimes you can't take that for granted. Sometimes people will have a strong preference for one thing or another. And so I think creating that relationship with the patient so that you can understand what it is that's important to them is important. But I think for everyone, at some extent, function is really important. So that definitely is the other goal of treatment for patients with this kind of problem.
10: As I think about this, there are really sort of three waves of side effects with head and neck cancer treatment. There's the very acute side effects that may be from chemotherapy or immunotherapy or surgery or radiation. And then there's, you know, what someone's left with in the next few years. And then there are these late side effects that you were referring to. Tell us a little bit about the challenges of the initial treatment.
11: I like the categorization of the side effects. And you know, you're asking me about the initial, and let's talk about that. One of the problems we have is that the cure rates are rising. So we have more patients that are surviving. And so we have to think more about those longer term because, you know, we have so many patients that are cured and now, you know, they go on 10, 20, 30 years, and then they're facing the long term. But the short term mostly affect, you know, honestly, they mostly affect swallowing and speech, and you know, they can there can, you know, the treatments can be uncomfortable and painful and cause fatigue. And so it's really helping people to get through those parts of the treatment and those side effects.
10: And assuming that, you know, you're successful and someone gets through those initial side effects, and of course, you know, the chance of not making it through it is very small. I mean, very few people experience, you know, any kind of truly life-threatening complication up front. But what can people expect, you know, let's say for, you know, treatment that has involved some amount of chemotherapy and immunotherapy and, you know, surgery, and I'm actually not even sure, is radiation always a part of this or just sometimes?
11: Just sometimes.
10: And what are the kinds of side effects we see with radiation?
11: Yeah, radiation, you know, I think of radiation like administering what looks on the outside of someone's neck like a terrible sunburn, and they unfortunately get that same thing in their throat, which makes it uncomfortable and painful to swallow. You know, it's interesting, 15, 20 years ago, we used to think that one of the best ways to manage that was to, for many patients, was for them to receive a feeding tube so that they wouldn't have to swallow during the treatment. But what we've learned is that if you don't keep your swallowing active, those muscles and coordination atrophy, just like walking. I think, you know, if you imagine if you were not to walk for a month, you'd have a hard time getting up and walking around. Similarly, it's not very good for your one swallowing ability to not swallow for a month. And so really now the focus is on treating the pain, encouraging them with nutrition and other things to have patients continue to do all the things that we normally do as much as possible during the treatment, which leads to a better functional outcome on the other side of the treatment.
10: It's really important to consider all of these issues. And then in terms of the kinds of late side effects that people have, I mean, what are you most concerned about?
11: One of the conundrums with the late effects is that we have a poor understanding of why some patients do great long-term late, you know, and others have end up having real problems. Particularly, this is from radiation or the combination of radiation with chemotherapy. But you described it. People can, many years out can develop difficulty with swallowing. That's the biggest one. Again, many patients do great long term, but some have this late problem where they have difficulty with swallowing.
10: You know, I think many people don't realize, you know, how difficult some of these things can be. But, you know, like problems with a dry mouth. You think, oh, like having a dry mouth, big deal. But when your mouth is dry all the time and you're constantly needing to do something to keep it moist, it must be very challenging.
11: Yep, it is a tough problem. And, you know, saliva is one of those things that we don't appreciate until it's gone. But, you know, saliva, as you suggest, we need saliva in our throat to speak clearly.
10: You get a swallow to...
11: Yes, yeah. If you don't have saliva, it makes it much harder to swallow. And so, you know, saliva also protects our teeth. So if patients, whether it's through one of these treatments or for other reasons, if a patient has a dry mouth, not a lot of saliva, they're at increased risk for developing cavities and other dental problems. And so they require really more intensive dental care in that setting if they have a dry, you know, if they have dry mouth.
10: Well, you know, this is really beyond the scope of what we're talking about tonight. But increasingly, there's a lot of focus on what I'm going to broadly call cancer rehab. And it's trying to prevent the kinds of frailties that can develop after cancer treatment, oftentimes many years later. And, you know, I think people sometimes think they get through something and it's done. And unfortunately, we often have to take steps to make sure that what's done really is done and that it's not going to lead to another complication, you know, many years down the road. And the more, as you pointed out, the more we continue to treat cancer effectively. And the more, the larger number of people who survive cancer, the bigger the problem this gets.
11: This is true. And actually, you know, you brought up this topic of cancer rehab. And I think for me, that also brings up the question of cancer prehab. And so like, you know, like when someone's having a knee replacement, right, like now it's understood that like the doing all this physical therapy before the surgery is actually really important to help them recover from that surgery. And so, you know, we don't have the luxury in cancer care to spend a lot of time getting ready for the treatment. But patients also oftentimes will ask me, you know, like, what should I do in the, you know, weeks or month and a half or whatever from when they're diagnosed to they start treatment? And I think that, you know, the science is out, but I think that it's reasonable to think that prehab helps. So, you know, being active, getting swallowing exercises from a speech language pathologist, seeing a nutritionist, making sure one's diet is, you know, is a healthy diet. These are all things that can come before treatment that I think can drive how people do in terms of getting through the treatment and in terms of how they do afterwards.
10: So maybe we can, in the last, we have somewhat less than 5 minutes, but we can just shift and talk for a minute about your role as chair of surgery. So, you know, you oversee far more than head and neck cancer surgery. You oversee all aspects of surgery. And we'll stay focused on cancer surgery, but there's lots of cancer surgery that happens outside of the head and neck region. There's surgical oncology, and there's thoracic surgery, and on and on. And, you know, as part of this, you want to make sure that you're providing the very best care and doing great research and educating the next group of physicians and scientists. So, Ben, what's your biggest challenge in your job?
11: Boy, first of all, I think that I love my job. And one of the things that I like about it is
10: I like my job too. So we share that.
11: Yeah. And it's, you know, it's seeing the advances happen and seeing teams come together and do good things is, you know, it's fun and rewarding. And so I love that part of it. And, you know, I think the challenges, you know, you called out that there are lots of other kinds of surgeries that happen, transplant surgery, heart surgery, vascular surgery, you know, on and on. Some of the themes, I think, are across all these areas. One being that team care is where it's going. You know, like as medicine becomes more sub-specialized and, you know, that's how you get good outcomes, you get really, you know, working as a team is really important, you know, whether it's cancer care or transplant, you know, surgery care. And I think also integrating the advances in all these different areas is sort of what we need to be focusing on, so that advances in medical care are, you know, integrated with advances in surgical care and vice versa.
10: No, and I mean, that's critical. And of course, as you were referring to, translating the latest advances in science, whether that's surgical science or basic science, into the care of people, so that we continue to improve, is just so very important.
11: Agreed. And you actually asked me what my biggest challenge is, and I sort of evaded the question. So maybe I'll come back to
10: it. So actually, we'll go back to that. So what keeps you up at night?
11: Boy, I guess, you know, listen, this, the environment that we're in right now in healthcare, is there are a lot of challenges. And, you know, I think the mission is so important to provide outstanding care for the community, you know, the large community, the region that comes to us, that's the mission. And being able to do so, you know, there are sort of external forces that are making it hard, that are challenging our healthcare systems to do that. And so I think that's certainly something that keeps me up at night.
10: No, it's the best and worst of times. I mean, it's the best of times because we have so much we can do. And yet at the same time, we actually function within an American healthcare system that I think is pretty deeply challenged. And, you know, we're going to have to keep pushing hard to make sure that we can deliver the kind of care we want to everyone. Mm-hmm. I've been speaking with Dr. Ben Judson, who is chair of surgery at the Yale School of Medicine. Ben, it's been a real pleasure having you on tonight. Thanks so much.
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7: What does it mean to understand American history honestly and holistically? 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
5: Live from NPR News in Washington, I'm Janine Herbst. Republican Senator Lindsey Graham of South Carolina has died at the age of 71. Preliminary medical examiner findings shared by his office show the cause of death as aortic dissection due to a type of heart disease, as NPR's Sam Greenglass reports.
17: Since his election to the Senate in 2002, Graham has become known for promoting muscular military intervention abroad, and as judiciary chair played a key role confirming Supreme Court Justice Amy Coney Barrett. Around his own bid for the Republican presidential nomination in 2016, Graham called Donald Trump a bigot and said Trump would destroy the GOP, but has since become one of the president's closest allies. NPR asked Graham about that evolution in 2019.
18: He's proven to me that he's been a better president than I thought. I had very low expectations. But what he does is he listens to people, including me and others.
17: Trump called Graham one of the greatest people and senators I have ever known. South Carolina's Republican governor can immediately appoint a replacement. Sam Greenglass, NPR News, Washington.
5: As the U.S. and Iran exchange a new round of strikes, Washington and Tehran are also clashing over the status of the Strait of Hormuz, a key global trade route. And Pierre Shannon Bond has more.
19: Iran fired at and disabled a commercial container ship passing through the Strait of Hormuz on Saturday. It said ships were attempting to, quote, travel along an unapproved route. Tehran said the strait is closed to transit entirely amid the latest round of hostilities with the U.S. But President Trump rejected that claim, speaking to NBC's Meet the Press on Sunday.
20: It's open. We bombed the hell out of them last night.
19: U.S. Central Command says it's striking targets in Iran in retaliation to, quote, continue degrading their ability to attack civilian mariners and commercial ships freely transiting the Strait of Hormuz. Shannon Bond, NPR News.
5: The head of the World Health Organization says his agency is facing complex challenges as it tries to deal with the Ebola outbreak in the Democratic Republic of Congo. Michael Koloki has more.
21: In a statement, the WHO's Director General, Tedros Ghebreyesus, said that insecurity in the Congo continues to hamper efforts by his team to respond to the outbreak, adding that mistrust among community members also poses a challenge. Earlier last month, a report by Congolese authorities said the presence of armed groups in parts of the country was continuing to limit humanitarian access to several areas that either had been hit by the Ebola outbreak or were at risk of being affected by the disease. Meanwhile, the UN's World Food Programme warned today that the outbreak in Congo could lead to a sharp increase in severe hunger in